0: Woo-hoo-hoo-hoo. Singer-songwriter Larry Hicks on WCOM Land of the Free.
1: Uh-huh.
0: Who's that?
1: In our yard. Let me go again. And don't forget.
0: It's Joel.
1: Engineer of the mind.

0: Joel Keel on WCOM, Heavenly Father from his CD, Confidence. And I'm Rob Westerman, your host, and thanks for being here, everyone. Every Tuesday night from 8 till 9:30, we get some music from singers, local singers, songwriters, and performers at Captain John's Dockside Fish and Crab House. And this is Cash. Cash Madsen. 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

0: only girl I care about has gone away, looking for a brand new start. But little did she know that when she left that day, along with her she took my heart.
1: Cash Manson, listen to the rhythm of the falling rain on WCOM. Thanks for being here, everyone. Here we go with Mr. Spiller. She's a gift. Ben Spiller, the voice.

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1: There you have it, Rock, with a John Prine song. Really good. We have that by Rebecca. Also, I like them both very, very much. And thank you for getting that music to me. Here we go now with...

0: DCOM, woohoo, gets us really up and going there. Let's just face it, a very persuasive argument he puts out there. Jeff, what do you have over there? Jeff Horton is here with me tonight.
1: Yes, I'm sorry I'm late, Rob, but here I am. And I'm proud to introduce a song from Mr. Goldboy Music himself, the man opposite me, Rob Westerman, and he's going to be singing She Crab Soup.
0: I hope so. It's number six, it says. Let's see if it's right. Come on. Oh, I have to put him up, I guess.
2: CD. In her dress of royal blue.
1: It is.
2: She told me of her family.
1: Love this.
2: Of culinary old SC. And now I pass her insights on to

ATV, we drove to SC's Low Country. 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A shotgun with a man appeared in my face outside my car. I opened the window and he growled, "What you doing with our girl, Yankee?" 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

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His tasty soup, a culinary

0: The story of my life.
1: Thanks, Robin. 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Great. I want to talk. What am I?
0: Let's see what's happening here. CD player number 3 wants to keep one going, so okay, we're okay now.
1: Okay, okay, yeah. And great song, Rob. And great soup as well. The next song I'm going to introduce is one of my own songs. I work with a group of guys. We're a band of 4 guys who met in Ukraine back in the 1990s, and we're working on a new CD. And this is one of the latest songs from that CD. All of the songs are not love songs, and it's very difficult to write songs that are not love songs, believe you me. Anyway, this song is called Fake News.
2: Give us a question.
3: Don't be rude. No, I'm not going to give you a question. I'm not going to give you a question.
2: Can you stay categorical?
3: You are fake news.
2: Sir,
3: go ahead.
2: Can you stay categorical?

0: That was fake news, and the singer there was a kind of an associate docksider from Sacramento, currently living in Edinburgh. His name is Dean Carey.
1: I'm from Sacramento.
0: Oh, you're from Sacramento?
1: Yep.
0: I'm
1: retired from California State Sacramento University.
0: Well, that's where he's from, and he's singing fake news.
1: They have a train museum in Sacramento.
0: Do they have trains?
1: They have a train museum with big old engines.
0: Oh, wow. Wow. I'd love to see that.
1: And lots of tomatoes.
0: Trains I absolutely love.
1: Yeah.
0: Next is from our great friend Rebecca Casey and colleague from Swannanoa, and a beautiful version of a Buddy Holly song. You wouldn't think that Buddy Holly could do it. Anyone could do it better than Buddy Holly. But listen to this.
1: Here she goes.

0: Rebecca Ronstadt, Casey.
1: Oh, thank you. Thank you, Rebecca. That's really a great version. Next is from my friend Paul, Paul Bogast, from his Little Bird CD. And it's a great song about a lady called Dawn.
0: Okay, Dawn. Here we go.

0: gentle, quiet, smooth, Paul Bogus.
1: Hey, Dawn. Dawn, eh? No further questions, Paul. Next, we have John Fallon, and John Fallon is going to sing... Which one?
0: I believe.
1: I believe. Number.
0: Number.
1: Come on, John.

0: I believe.
1: Wow, John Fallon.
0: He can really get some rhythm going with that guitar. I used to call him, I forget what I called him, Mr. Carr or something, for the rhythm guitar.
1: Very distinctive.
0: Magic
1: very
0: guitar, distinctive John voice. And his magic guitar.
1: Yeah.
0: For one person and one guitar, that's a lot of excitement. Live in London.
1: It certainly is. Next, we have one of my favorite songs sung by one of my favorite singers, Moonlight in Vermont, by Marie van der Beck and the Marie van der Beck Trio.
0: What's Vermont famous for?
1: Cheese.
0: Snow.

0: I want to go. Jeffy, let me go. I want to go to Vermont.
1: You can go, but not till after the show, Rob. Not till after the show.
0: Okay. Do you think it's time we might play something by Mr. Hicks?
1: I think it's time.
0: All right. Let's see. We might play number... Let's see. I said CD player number 3, and I've got it primed up for... What is that song? Let's see. Here we go. CD number 3.
1: On the buyer. On the buyer.

0: light on such a day. To go into the swamp at night, they told us to beware of the face of the unforgiving, hiding deep in there, way down there.
1: Play one here,
2: a bit later, a bit later.

0: Oh, here we go now. Oh, hey. Larry and his wife Sue singing In the Bayou. And that song even gets MJ singing. I've heard her sing that in one other song.
1: Yeah, it's a great song.
0: Yeah.
1: Thanks, Larry. And next we have our talented musician.
0: Oh, here it goes again.
1: Mr. Joel Keel, most talented musician, Joel Keel from Carborough, via Trinidad and halfway around the world twice or three or four times. Our international man of mystery, Joel Keel.
0: What's he singing?
1: And he's singing that jazz song.
0: That jazz song.

0: Joel never sounded better.
1: Yeah, your voice is perfect on that, Joel.
0: This is great.
1: Yeah.
0: Your harmony is right on.
1: When next time we're on the market, you sing like that, please.
0: Oh, you're the Jasmine, Joel. You're something else.

0: Okay, onward we go.
1: The next is Rock, and Rock is going to be singing. He's going to be singing a song called "How
0: Rock.
1: Can I Be Sure?"
0: Rock. Here we go.
1: Here's the answer.
0: Rock. Come on, CD player. Here we go.

0: sure, I'll be sure with you.
1: Rock. Thank you, Rock. Next, we have The Voice, Ben Spiller. And Ben's going to sing a song from his Broken Openings CD. It's called Learn to Pray.
2: And we play on Wednesday nights at Captain John Stone. Captain John Demas Fish and Crab Seaside Salmon.
1: Captain John's Fish and Crab Seafood Place.
2: Seafood, that's
1: yeah,
2: it.
1: Seafood place, yeah.
2: And Ben will be right there. He sits right across from me. And I call him The Voice.
1: He'll be there, and so will many others singing tomorrow night. So
2: sometimes he comes
1: there
2: with his hair cut short, and sometimes he comes with it all long and looking like a movie star.
1: Yeah, which he does.

0: Oh, we helped Ben out a lot there then. Ben Spiller. What's up next, Mr. Jeff?
1: Well, it's one of mine. One of mine is a recent song called Nixa City, about a place called Nixa City in Christian County, Missouri.
0: Is this going to teach us something?
1: It will teach you what a town like Nixa City, Christian County, Missouri is like.
0: Okay. Whoops, not that one.
1: Not that one.
0: How did that happen? Oh, you're in CD player three. Let's try this one down here. CD player number three, Nixa City. I have that on number three, and I don't want it on three, so let's go back to number one and see if that works.

0: it sounds really good, and I really like that style, Jeff, with the background you had there and everything you did on it. It's simpler than most of the ones you do, but it's really good together with your style of singing, I think. And the people in that town are probably Lutherans like me, but they're Missouri Synod, and they are really, really strict.
1: Well, in fact, the only famous person who's supposed to have come from Nixa in Missouri is a fictional character, Jack Reacher. Many of you will know him.
0: I know Jack. Yeah. Did we have anything left to play?
1: We have a song by J.T. Cobb from his Red Wheelbarrow.
0: Red Wheelbarrow?
1: The Red Wheelbarrow CD, and all the songs on this are brilliant, and it's difficult to pick, but we're going to pick number 5, Bigger on the Inside.

0: Lenny found a song by JT that I haven't played on the air very much. And he says on his CD that this is, he dedicates this song to Rogelio Calvo for graciously agreeing to create original artwork for the record. Bigger on the Inside is for you, my friend. So Rogelio Calvo did the art on the Ready Wheelbarrow. Do you mind, Jeff, if I play a song by my little daughter?
1: Would I mind? I'd love you to, please.
0: Anybody out there mind me playing a song by my little daughter?
2: No!
0: Roger Miller's song.

0: Which one did we choose? What number?
1: That's Corey Westerman Maxwell from Nashville, and she is a dock setter. She's been there. We're going to play number four now.
0: Which is Rebecca Casey from Swannanoa singing, How Do We Know Something's True? How indeed?
1: We're going to learn from this song.
0: We are.
1: Yep, here we go with Rebecca. If it starts up, come on, push the button. Number four, there we go. Push the volume up.

0: What's up?
1: Next, we have John.
0: Oh, we've forgotten to do something. 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
0: Tuesday evenings.
1: Tune in from Hong Kong to Honolulu.
0: Yep. And we are the Docksiders, and we are original singer-songwriters and performers for Captain John's Dockside Restaurant Wednesday nights, 6 till 8:30 p.m.
1: And you get wonderful fish dinners there.
0: Except if Larry's in. Larry wants to get the hell out of there fast. And
1: yeah, unless he wants to clear his house.
0: Yeah.
1: Next, we have John Chasteen and Dudley Hiller playing as a duo, and the song they're going to sing is Baby Driver.

0: That one ended kind of abruptly. So what do we have up next, Mr. Houghton?
1: We have Marie van der Beek.
0: Is she any good?
1: I think she's wonderful.
0: Oh, by the way, Owen, we should say something about Dudley.
1: Dudley's cello, it really, really adds something to the Dockside and to the music.
0: Wednesday night, 6 to 8:30. Dudley brings his cello sometimes.
1: Yeah. And he plays the guitar, the cello. He really is a great musician.
0: And lately he's been singing also with his wife, kind of oldies, and it's fun to see them, a husband and wife, sing together.
1: Yeah, first time we saw them was a few weeks ago, wasn't it? But they did great.
0: Yep. Yeah,
1: they did great.
0: But now
1: we have Marie van der Beek and the Marie van der Beek Trio.
0: And you say she's good.
1: And she's going to sing I Fall in Love Too Easily. I don't think she means it. It's just the song title.
0: Yeah, she's with Jim.

0: Thank you, Maria, and your trio.
1: Marie.
0: Now, next one is Ben Spiller, and Ben Spiller's song is called Christina. And Christina is the subject of a very famous painting by the artist Andrew Wyeth, and Ben does a great job with this.
1: The voice.

0: ocean is wide, the sky is gray, and the ocean is wide.
1: What a wonderful song. Thank
2: yeah,
1: you.
2: Ben taught me about that through this song. And now I can envision the picture with the hill. You're looking up a hill, and the woman, Christina, is climbing up, crawling up the hill in a pink dress. And the way the house is up at the top of the hill. And I just really like the song.
1: Yes, beautiful, beautiful, beautiful painting. I had a print of this up in my home nearly 30 years ago.
2: Yeah.
1: I love the painting so much. I bought it in New York.
2: We're going to play another song.
1: And the next one is by John Fallon. John Fallon live at the Tinderbox Cafe in London. And he's going to sing a song called Is It Not the Same?

0: thanks for being here, everybody.
1: Yeah, thank you. Great. I always associate that song, Larry, with the Dockside, always.
0: Yep, we get to hear it more on the radio than we do at the Dockside nowadays.
1: Yeah, we want to hear it again, though, please.
0: Yeah, and WCOM 103.5 Tuesday nights and always.
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0: Can you say that really fast?
1: 103.5.
0: Like Peter. Okay, thanks for being here, everybody. We'll see you next week and tomorrow night at the Dockside, Captain John's Dockside, 15501. Bye for now.
2: I recommend it, y'all. I'm gone. I can do another one.

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1: Rise and shine, we're in the shitty.
0: All right, coming in hot. Okay, it's both the track and the headphones are super hot tonight. You are listening to the Blotter Radio Zine. This is an American freeform radio show host where I, your host, Chris Bullock, do just whatever seems right with whoever is around. And what does that mean for tonight? Well, that means that I'm getting y'all ready for the Carrboro Music Festival here in lovely Carrboro, North Carolina, because this is your community radio station for Carrboro and Chapel Hill. And Sunday is the however many year in a row Carrboro Music Festival. It does not even say on the website. I have it pulled up. It's 20-something, maybe close to 30. Who knows? But lots of people will be playing, including your host. So that's my bright spot. We normally start off the show with a segment we like to call Morale is a Terrain of Struggle, that is borrowing from the works of the transgender writer, author, podcaster, accordionist, all-around cool person, whoomst, does cool stuff, guiding strangers through the tangled wilderness, Margaret Kiljoy. And as always on the show, anytime we source the work of a transgender creator, we will give them credit as such until it ceases to be controversial to do so. So, first song we're going to play tonight, you get to hear me playing guitar. This is Burns, and I will be performing with Burns at 6:15 at the Pizza Maria Mercado stage on this coming Sunday.

That was me playing the guitar with my buddy Burns and David Barrett of the River Otters and Dunhams and whatnot, and Aiden Niemi of, she's got a lot of things going on. But Factual Jazz is her nom de plur, if you will. So there's a lot of music for Carborough Music Festival every year. So who else could you be going to look out for? Well, starting, I've got the list pulled up. We're going to start early in the day. The first performances are at 1 o'clock, but at 1:15 at the My Muses Card Shop and Muse Art Gallery, the building formerly housing the beloved venue and bar at the station. But at 1:15 at My Muses, you can catch friend of the show, Pippa Hoover, who will also be performing later in the day with her band, Honey Magpie. But you can catch Pippa then. And so, because it's the last weekend in September, let's go with something that's relevant for a few days later. This is a Pippa song called October.

right, so Pip is playing at 1:15, and if you're like me, you want to fit in as much as you can because you know almost everyone who's playing. So Pippa's at 1:15 at My Muse's. Sort of up the street at 1:30 is a friend of mine who has not managed to make it on the show because she's trying to wrangle being alive in the world and having twins, but somebody I share the same exact three initials with, but we're not going to discuss middle names here, as a friend of mine, Crystal Bright, who I once helped move and was like, how do you own so much stuff? And then she had twins, and then I almost died, and it was cool. But this is called Go Outside, because at 1:30 at Speakeasy, if you're running there for My Muses, you're going to have to go outside.

right, that was Crystal Bright with Go Outside, a thing we're all going to be doing on Sunday for Carrboro Music Festival. As I said before, you can catch Crystal at 1:30 at the Speakeasy here. And looking through the list, there's an artist, I have no idea who it is, but making my list to potentially check out at 2 o'clock at Carrboro Century Center. It says the artist is Ricochet Chicken. I do not know who Ricochet Chicken is, but I kind of feel like I need to. But let's see. At 3:45, a little further up at the old Surplus, it says Surplus Sids by the merch. Surplus Sids is not there anymore. Sids okay, I believe, unless I'm wrong, but it went out of business because it just needed too many repairs to get damaged. But you can catch Civic Rivers, which features one of my favorite guitar players in the area, Eric Haugen, a very popular guitar YouTuber. Actually, he has a great channel if you're trying to learn things about guitar or you just want to watch somebody cool play cool things. So here, struggling with the laptop a little, is one of the newer releases from Civic Rivers. This is a single called Golden Age of Technique.

All right, welcome back to the Blotter Radio Zine here on 103.5 FM WCOM Carborough Chapel Hill, your community radio station. That was Civic Rivers, who will be playing at the old Surplus Sids at 3:45 this coming Sunday here in Carborough for the big Carborough Music Festival. And now, moving right along, playing at 4:45 at Fifth Season Gardening, friends of the show, Certain Seas. And so, here is the title track to their most recent album, Ordinary Hopes. It's called Ordinary Hopes.

that means that you are still tuned in to WCOM. So that was Certain Seas with Ordinary Hopes from the album Ordinary Hopes. We'll be playing Fifth Season's Gardening at 4:45. So let's take a little trip, take a little trip, take a little trip, and see who's this playing at 5 o'clock at Carborough Family Vision. Well, it is none other than the band Larry, who Burns and I have been trying to get a show on the books with for a while. Thought we had one. It didn't quite work out, thanks to the way that certain venues are. And so now that that has been said, and I know what you're thinking, what's the matter, vague boy? Afraid you might say something? Well, here is a single from the newest Larry album. Came out last few months. The album's called Changing Size. The song is called Something About Him.

right. And that was Larry with Something About Him, who you can see and maybe even hear in that song at 5 o'clock at Carborough Family Vision. And at 5:45, getting in the time frame where it's too late for me to be catching these people because I have to be playing at 6:15. But at 5:45, you can see another good pal in the area, Lonnie Rott, play at the Carborough Century Center. And this is a song I always tell Lonnie. Actually, I'm going to play a different one. I'm going to play a song called We Are the Ones We've Been Waiting For, which is a sentiment a lot of us have tried to express in talking about how no one's going to pull us out of this trouble but us.

right, Lonnie Rott with We're the Ones We've Been Waiting For. And now we're getting into where I can't recommend this too strongly because it means you might miss me and I am feel uncomfortable when we are not about me. But friend of the show, Raphael Green, will be playing at the little outside of Armadillo Grill at 6 o'clock. So I really should have pulled this up quicker. Oh no, how fast can I type? How fast can it load? But here is a Raphael song that he performed live on this show once. This is called Dance.

All right, that was Raphael with Dance, and you can catch Raphael at 6 at the Armadillo Grill public lot, and then you can catch the first couple of songs and rush around the corner to Pizzeria Mercado, where I'll be performing with Burns at 6:15. All right, so what's left? There actually aren't a lot of people on the schedule in the 7 o'clock hour, which is interesting. You can see at 7, you can see Django Haskins, who a lot of people I know, and I don't know anything about him. I hadn't heard him. But if Burns isn't your thing, and you want to cower out after a couple of songs and run back to Speakeasy at 6:30, Georgia Moon will be performing. And let's play you a song from Georgia's latest release. This is called Only You. It's from Linger Longer.

right. That was Georgia Moon and the Wrong Band playing 6:30 for Carbery Music Festival. And got time for to fit a couple more in. Playing at, hold on, I just had it, 8:15 at the Carbery Century Center again. Honey Magpie, friends of the show. And after Carbery Music Festival, about a month after, month exactly, looking at the date, I will be performing with Rachel of Honey Magpie for Rachel's album release show. Her first solo album will be coming out then. You can find more details in. But in the meantime, this is a Honey Magpie song called Radio, because where are we?

That was Radio by Honey Magpie, playing at 8:15 at the Carborough Century Center. And now one of the later artists for the evening, and one of the last things I'll have time to play on the show tonight before we come in and say goodbye. Playing at the one and only Cat's Cradle, Narsik. So here we go. Narsik, take it away. This is called Pyromaniac Slug.

On the Four of Pentacles, that was Narsic with Pyromaniac Slug. 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This is your community radio station. Carrboro Music Festival is this Sunday. There are so many more artists that we could be playing and talking about. For the show, didn't even get into Lemon Sparks or Ludd or the Mothman or Nicole Tester, all these other fun people. Clark Albert, C. Albert Blomquist, Boom Unit Brass Band, if you want something completely different. But there's a lot of other things going on. WCOM, actually, we will be out there. There is a small kickoff event on Saturday afternoon from 4 to 6 in the Carrboro Town Commons. We'll be broadcasting live. They asked for volunteers. I said I'd be down to help, and then I haven't heard from them. But Burns is also playing, so you may get to see a rare just duo, just me and Burns together without the band. And that, of course, will be this coming Saturday from 4 to 6. Other people are playing. Pippa's playing. I should probably hit up Pippa and be like, hey, if I'm already going to be there, do you want me to like play with you too? I still remember how your songs go from last year when we played Festival for the Eno the last year that it was July 4th weekend. Anyway, I'm going to say what we normally say to close the show, and then I'm going to play a Burns song to take us out because I still haven't edited the emergency backup show that automatically plays to not run long. And what I say to close the show every night is to please remember to be kind to each other and to be kind to yourselves. And that ICE, an organization that is younger than the Carrboro Music Festival, should be not just abolished, but destroyed. And now to take us out is another Burn song. So this is me playing more guitar. It's called Lessons Learned.

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I was doing time for armed robbery. About 4 in the morning, I was sitting in my cell.

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47th hour. 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

We're going to invite out Ari Hest and Matt Beck. 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

0: much. 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This is Ari Hest. 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

0: All right, now we're going to play everybody's favorite fun game, Move Back. Now, when I tell you take a step back, everybody take a step back, right?
1: Right.
0: Okay, take a step back. And take another step back. And take yet another step back. And another. Take a step back. Does everybody feel better? What do you mean, no?
2: See, all these people in front are getting horribly smashed here. So that means all you people in the back have to move back.
0: Or feel
2: just
0: real
2: move back
0: guilty.
2: Some.
0: Then all your friends up front won't be real bug-eyed.

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1: Hey, everybody. 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And whenever I'm in Carrboro, I listen to WCOMLP 103.5 FM.
0: I'm going to give you one more.
1: It's all good except for the congestion.
2: That's a good one. I liked it.
1: That'd be all right. We'll sounds like I've been on a drunk.
2: I'll speak it for you. All right. One more time?
0: Yeah.
2: Okay.
1: Hey, everybody. This is Ralph Stanley II. And whenever I'm in Carrboro, I listen to WCOMLP 103.5 FM.
0: That came out real good.
2: That's
1: that okay?
2: Right.
0: Yeah, if you want to just keep rolling and you got any more?
2: Yeah.
1: That's all right.
0: Well, you didn't write down yet. Okay.
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Hello and welcome to Background Briefing, available 24/7 at backgroundbriefing.org. I'm Ian Masters, and today we'll examine a number of stories and issues in the news. We'll begin with a journey from right to left by a famous political thinker who 37 years ago declared the triumph of liberal capitalist democracy in the end of history. Joining us is Jacob Harbron, the editor at the National Interest and a non-resident senior fellow at the Atlantic Council's Eurasia Centre and a columnist for The Spectator. His books include They Knew They Were Right, The Rise of the Neocons, and America Last, The Right Century-Long Romance with Foreign Dictators. He's also editor-at-large of the Jerusalem Strategic Tribune, and he has an article at the Washington Monthly we will discuss, The Last Man Comes Full Circle. Then, with fewer young Americans pursuing higher education this year, we'll assess which are the best and most affordable colleges and speak with Paul Glastras, the editor-in-chief of the Washington Monthly, who spent 10 years as a correspondent and editor at U.S. News & World Report. From September 1998 to January of 2001, he was a special assistant and senior speechwriter to President Bill Clinton, and he is the author of The Other College Guide, A Roadmap to the Right School for You. We will discuss his article at the Washington Monthly, The 2026 30 Best Colleges for Your Tuition and Tax Dollars. Then finally, with the Trump administration deporting black and brown people likely to be jailed or killed by the governments they fled from, at the same time doubling cash payments to white South African racists claiming to be refugees, just this week, Afghans, Iranians, and others were sent to the Central African Republic, a war-torn state that the Department of State warns Americans not to visit. The Trump administration has not only escalated attacks on asylum seekers and those with protective status, deporting people from Haiti, Venezuela, and Cuba, it has denied more asylum claims by Russians who claim they will be imprisoned, tortured, or conscripted to fight and die in Ukraine, as well as deporting dissidents, LGBTQ people, and members of the free media. This, as Germany accuses Russia of a brazen drone attack on Ukrainian aircraft at Leipzig airport and threats of reprisals against the UK for supplying Ukraine with British missiles, an obvious double standard given Russia's deployment of 50,000 North Korean troops to fill its depleting ranks. Meanwhile, Trump is refusing to help Ukraine while giving Putin bodies for his meat grinder. At the same time, he is losing his war against Iran, prompting the Secretary of the Army to warn Trump of Hegseth's idiocy in ending a drone program with Ukraine, along with his gutting of the top experienced officers in the United States military. But Trump wasn't listening. He

0: been cited by the US Supreme Court, the Supreme Court of Israel, and many US lower courts. And before we begin, for over a decade, we have warned that Trump is both a criminal and likely a traitor, not to mention he's mentally unstable, egomaniacal, woefully ignorant, wildly incompetent, insatiably greedy, and spectacularly corrupt. Now, it should be clear to all that Trump is doing everything he can to rig the next election and end American democracy as we know it. During these critical months, weeks, and days before the November elections, Background Briefing will intensify its investigations to expose MAGA chicanery, criminality, and cruelty while exploring strategies and popular movements to ensure a massive turnout to remove our corrupt autocrat, as the Hungarian people showed us by getting rid of Trump's buddy Orban in a landslide. To help sustain us as we increase our staff to cover this critical moment, you can make a tax-deductible donation to our nonprofit foundation, the Public Truth Media Foundation, at publictruthmedia.org or at backgroundbriefing.org/donate. And thank you. And joining us now, Jacob Halperin, the editor of the National Interest and a non-resident senior fellow at the Atlantic Council's Eurasia Center and a columnist for The Spectator. His books include They Knew They Were Right, The Rise of the Neocons, and America Last, the Right's Century-Long Romance with Foreign Dictators. He's also editor-at-large of the Jerusalem Strategic Tribune, and he has an article at the Washington Monthly, The Last Man Comes Full Circle. Welcome to Background Briefing, Jacob Halperin.
1: Thank you, Ian.
0: So the last man that you're referring to, of course, is Francis Fukuyama, famous for his End of History essay, which we can certainly talk about, but he's got a new book that's coming out in a week, In the Realm of the Last Man. So since you wrote the book about the neocons, They Knew They Were Right, The Rise of the Neocons, how do you see both the evolution of Francis Fukuyama and, in particular, what is revealed in this new book?
1: Well, Fukuyama was the most prominent and successful neocon of a younger generation with his 1989 article, The End of History, which created a furore because it coincided with the collapse of the Soviet Empire and the crushing of Tiananmen Square that summer by the Chinese. So he was essentially saying that there was no ideological alternative to liberal democracy, but he didn't say that there wouldn't be disputes or rivalries or contention in the future. But what has been most striking about Fukuyama is that he was a neoconservative, was widely interpreted as a triumphal credo, and by the time of the Iraq War in 2003, he publicly broke with the neoconservative movement that he had been so visibly associated with.
0: Well, he broke over the war in the sense that he thought his colleagues who railed against the New Deal liberal social engineering as Republicans, how could you be against the New Deal and liberal social engineering at home and yet try to impose it abroad, right? Wasn't that his argument?
1: Yes, and I think Fukuyama himself was not as ideological as William Crystal or others, and I think he was more fact-based. It wasn't just that they were engaging liberal engineering. He was pointing out the hypocrisy of that, but also that he was willing to acknowledge that the war itself was a disaster. And one of his other big points was, which I think was quite prophetic, he said, why should the United States become like Israel? Why should a country that has alliances around the world seek to become a pariah nation and antagonize everyone else as the neocon foreign policy was pushing us towards? And now we see the full flower of it in Trump. So I have always thought that Fukuyama's much more intelligent than many of the neocons that he was associated with.
0: But in terms of the end of history and the collapse of the Soviet Union, and I worked at Los Alamos on a study that Brent Scowcroft

0: mentioned the future of nuclear weapons, and I talked to everybody on the Russian side that one could talk to, and everybody on all the nuclear priesthood and the foreign policy elite on the American side. And there were only two people that even entertained the possibility of the collapse of the Soviet Union, which is what I'd finally come to the conclusion in a couple of years before the Berlin Wall fell, that the Soviet Union was going to collapse and nuclear weapons would become largely irrelevant, were Henry Kissinger and Sam Nunn. So the idea that these same neocons, all these right-wingers in this country, crow about, you know, how they brought down the Soviet Union, I guarantee you they were completely blindsided by it.
1: They were. I mean, first they had said it could never collapse, and then they took credit for its collapse.
0: Right, exactly. No, I witnessed that firsthand. But the mistake, though, in the sense, at the end of history, was not just about a liberal order dominating. It was also a liberal capitalist order. And, of course, now today you have, you know, the communist Chinese who are totally capitalist but completely against liberal democracy. And, of course, immediately after the Soviet Union collapsed, what really emerged was subnational and transnational threats. And I guess Saddam Hussein would be in
1: that
0: category.
1: That's what I think. I also think Fukuyama, I think he did acknowledge, yeah, he underestimated, he thought that someone like Donald Trump would be satisfied to accrue riches. He wrote this at the time in the 90s, that someone like him would be satisfied with that. He didn't realize that, no, it's not enough for the tech bros and people like Trump. They also want political power.
0: Well, that's for sure. And there was just an article in the New York Times a couple of days ago that the tech bros, and particularly the crypto bros and the AI people, have dominated spending in this current electoral cycle to the point of $1.2 billion so far, most of which is coming from tech bros and crypto scammers. And I find it absolutely amazing to think that you could buy an election with fake money.
1: Well, it's a brave new world, isn't it? Our democracy, as Fukuyama has written in the past decades, has become corrupted and rotted out from within. Our main adversary is not from abroad, but our own cupidity.
0: Mm-hmm. Well, stupidity abounds now. I mean, isn't it extraordinary to watch, Jacob, how the U.S.'s prized possession, the one that most of our tax dollars have gone to over the decades, outspending the rest of the world in defense spending, I think, by about the factor of 16. Now, Hegseth is destroying the United States military. And now it takes somebody like Dan Driscoll to quit. And he apparently is close to J.D. Vance. But I guarantee
1: you, even beyond Hegseth, Ian, it is amazing that we're spending $1 trillion, as much as the next 19 countries together, and we endure fiasco after fiasco with our military. What are we spending all this money on? What are we getting for it?
0: Well, But what's I find particularly amazing at the moment is that, given that Hegseth is destroying the military, and Driscoll apparently warned Trump. Trump didn't even know about all the numbers of top officers that had been purged by Hegseth. But what comes down at the end of the day is,
1: well,
0: that
1: Trump is an ignoramus.
0: He's an ignoramus, but also I don't think he's unhappy with the weakening of the American military. He's doing it across the board. He's weakening this country at every turn, in every way. And at the same time, you know, he brings in the Russian finance minister into the G20 finance ministers conference recently in North Carolina. What's going on there? That's what I worry about, is the extent to which this guy, he may be an ignoramus, but he's an ignoramus who seems to be working for Putin and Xi.
1: Well, you saw he just yanked a large sculpture out of the Kennedy Center. which may be a prelude to literally demolishing the entire edifice. He wants to get back at the elites, and he wants to thumb his nose at everyone, and he wants to, he's a cultural vandal. I mean, you're right, he wants to tear it all down.
0: Well, at least the neocons have come around to warning about the dangers of Trump.
1: But not all. You know, it's bifurcated because some of them clamored on board, like Elliot Abrams, served in the first Trump administration. But the bulk, William Crystal, Robert Kagan, others, Max Boot, have all recognized the danger. And they do have principles and are not afraid to denounce Trump. I mean, there's a venality and a hypocrisy and a corruption to much of the conservative movement, which has been huffing and puffing about virtue for decades. And then as soon as it becomes convenient, they embrace a convicted sex offender.
0: Well, is there any new ideology? I mean, the fact that everybody took Fukuyama so seriously and the neocons had so much traction and so much influence, and it took a massive waste of treasure, $8 trillion wasted in the Middle East at the very least. We would have been better off if we dug a hole in the sand and buried $8 trillion.
1: We're at it again today.
0: And we're at it again today. So doesn't this mean, though, that there's a deficit on the other side, whatever that might be? I guess, broadly speaking, the left. You know, the best left-wing manifesto I've been able to find is FDR's State of the Union speech on January the 11th of 1944, in which he enunciated a new Bill of Rights. He also predicted the rise of Donald Trump and rightist oligarchs, and he also predicted that these forces, as he called rightist plutocrats, could take us back to the roaring 20s. And that's exactly what's happening to the U.S. economy. These tech bros are taking us back to the roaring 20s with these worthless frauds like crypto and this massive bubble in AI.
1: Which is why I remain convinced that we are flirting with a Great Depression. I mean, all the signs are there. You can see the nervousness in the bond markets. $40 trillion in debt, a military that's unable to fight effectively. Unemployment is rising. Inflation is rising. I am not sanguine about America's future.
0: But what about my point, Jacob, that there hasn't been a countervailing philosophy, if you will?
1: You're absolutely right. There is a nascent one, which is being demonized as communism by Trump. But you need a complete overhaul of American institutions. Yeah, you need a new deal. I mean, the Supreme Court is mired in corruption. Trump is battering away at the Federal Reserve. Our government is dysfunctional. And Congress has become completely ineffectual as well. So yeah, you need the American people to recognize that we are headed into a calamity.
0: Well, does that require somebody like a man on a white horse? I mean, that's the flaw in our politics, isn't it? We always expect somebody to come in and rescue us like an Obama, and then we get disappointed that he wasn't a miracle worker.
1: Well, it's going to take someone with a real program for change. Of course, and as you say, I mean, none of this is inevitable. But remember that when FDR came into power, he was seen, Walter Lippmann dismissed him as being callow. And, you know, many people didn't take FDR that seriously. I think we need a generational shift in the U.S. You need a younger leader. And you need someone who is prepared to push a big, real reform package. We need reform in the U.S. We don't just need tinkering at the margins.
0: Right.
1: Now, FDR, by the way, was, of course, acutely aware of the plutocrats since he came himself from that class and despised many of them as indolent wastrels. And that's why he said at the Democratic Convention, I can't remember if it was 1936 or, no, it wouldn't have been 36, but that he said, I welcome their hatred. You need someone like that who is fearless.
0: Right. But again, is there other ways to bring about reform than have a leader? In other words, can we have a bottom-up movement?
1: Yeah, you need a movement. That's the one thing we've learned. I mean, we know from the New Deal actually was from the ground up. There were significant reform movements in New York City at the citizen level. And that gave FDR the space to be able to enact his reforms and build on all of that. It doesn't just come from the top.
0: Right. Well, it sounds a little bit like Mandani, doesn't it?
1: You know, I think he's a sign. Trump, many people voted for Trump out of frustration. I'm not sure that they voted necessarily for the content of his policies, but for the radical change that he promised. However, if you look at what Trump has actually done, he has built upon and fortified many traditional Republican policies, enacting sweeping tax cuts, pushing for these data centers, enabling the oligarchs. I mean, and then now landing us in a foreign war. His administration does not necessarily represent such a radical shift from George W. Bush. He's pushed it further.
0: Well, this is perhaps the most critical moment in American history, probably even since the Civil War. I mean, I know that sounds like hyperbole, but how would you frame it?
1: Yeah, I think it is the most important, I would say, since the Civil War. The Civil War, I mean, that was the crucible for the United States. Trump has not been able to get away with as much because of the own incompetence of the people that he surrounded himself with. It's also going to be much harder for him to engage in a grander military disaster because he's already denuded the military of weapons. So that's kind of limiting him as well. I mean, he would like to go into Cuba, or Rubio would like to go into Cuba as well. But I don't know if they can pull that off and engage in another caper right now. He's got his hands pretty full. So what he's doing is he's focusing on the culture war, the Kennedy Center, erecting the ballroom, all of these projects to you know, again, thumb his nose at the elites. I mean, the amazing thing about Trump is how unpopular he is, at a 32% popularity rating, but he doesn't care. He's got 2 years. He's just going to ride it out and do whatever he pleases.
0: The worst president in the history of the United States will leave as many enduring insults to us all, like this hideous ballroom and anything else he can do. And that's, you know, talk about an FU to us all, right?
1: Yeah. I mean, the guy is capable of anything. But he is acting consistent. I mean, none of this is, he said he would do all these things during the campaign, locking up immigrants and, there's no mystery about what he's doing. It's just that the Republican Party has been converted into a personal vehicle for him. In fact, it's a Trump party. It's not a Republican party. So he's been able to do whatever he wants.
0: Well, Jacob, I thank you very much for joining us here today. I appreciate it.
1: Thank you, Ian.
0: And again, I've been speaking with Jacob Halperin, who's the editor of the National Interest and a non-resident senior fellow at the Atlantic Council's Eurasia Center and a columnist for The Spectator. His books include They Knew They Were Right, The Rise of the Neocons, and America Last, The Right Century-Long Romance with Foreign Dictators. He's also editor-at-large of the Jerusalem Strategic Tribune, and he has an article at the Washington Monthly, The Last Man Comes Full Circle. We can take a brief station break, and we're back with fewer young Americans pursuing higher education this year, so we'll have an assessment of the best and most affordable colleges.

0: Welcome back. I'm Ian Masters, and this is Background Briefing, available 24-7 at backgroundbriefing.org. And joining us now is Paul Glasrous, the editor-in-chief of The Washington Monthly, who spent 10 years as a correspondent and editor at U.S. News and World Report. And from September 1998 to January of 2001, he was a special assistant and a senior speechwriter to President Bill Clinton. He's the author of The Other College Guide, A Roadmap to the Right School for You. And he has an article at The Washington Monthly, the 2026 30 Best Colleges for Your Tuition and Tax Dollars. Welcome to Background Briefing, Paul Glasrous.
1: Thank you. Thank you so much, Ian. It's great to be back on your show.
0: Well, thanks for joining us, Paul. And obviously, I want to talk to you about the best colleges, many of which, according to your list of 30, are out here in California. But I just, since you're a Washingtonian, you've lived in Washington, D.C. for a long time, what's your reaction and what's your neighbors and friends' reactions to the recent Supreme Court decision to allow Trump to go ahead and build his ballroom?
1: Well, I think, you know, people are so much is coming at us in Washington, the ballroom, the Kennedy Center, you know, the taking over the municipal golf course. We've got, you know, ICE agents running around. It's kind of a nightmare. The ballroom, you know, I wasn't sure if the public at large cared that much about it, but apparently they do and they hate it. And, you know, there's long been talk among people who work at the White House or have worked there about maybe you need a ballroom. But this is an abomination. What they've done kind of rubs everybody that I know wrong. I'm sure there are fans, but, you know, of course, the Supreme Court found a way to keep things going. It basically, my understanding is, it said that the National Trust for Historic Preservation, which brought the lawsuit, didn't have standing, but also said it's the ballroom is probably illegal, but we're not going to weigh in on it. So, you know, too early to stop, too late to stop is the Supreme Court's attitude, I guess.
0: Well, it's going to be an enduring insult, surely. The worst president in the history of the United States has this massive distorted thing that dwarfs the rest of the building. It's just every time you look at the White House, you'll see this huge, monstrous thing that used to be the East Wing. It might as well have flashing lights with a big sign of, you know, Trump.
1: Sign. Yeah, I'm not sure it's going to survive, to be honest. I don't think any... If a Democrat wins in 2028, then I don't think it's going to survive. I think it'll be torn down. Something very different will be built in its place, if anything. No Democrat who can get through the primary will be able to get through the primary without promising voters he'll tear that damn thing down. So I don't think it's going to be permanent.
0: So let's turn to your article at the Washington Monthly, Paul Glasrous, the 2026 30 Best Colleges for Your Tuition and Tax Dollars. Just in a broader sense, though, apparently the demographics are changing, that this year there's been a fairly precipitous drop-off on college entrants, 18-year-olds. There's a demographic shift underway. There are fewer 18-year-olds, apparently. Is that something that you're aware of or affected in?
1: Oh, for people like me who cover higher education, it has been long predicted. It is here. More or less this year is the beginning of it. It's going to last for many years. They're predicting a 15% drop in the number of high school students compared to the past. And it's already beginning to have its feel. Colleges are beginning to feel its effects. But, you know, colleges are also undergoing a lot of stress in a lot of other ways. Costs are up for, you know, just everything that they buy. Politically, it's a very tough time to be a college president. You've got out and out attacks on higher education by the White House, by the president, most of which, I have to point out, have failed. Colleges have been one of the few institutions that have really fought back against these attacks and mostly won in courts, in Congress, and so forth. But, you know, there's a decline in trust in colleges that pretty much matches the decline in trust in all institutions, but still is upsetting to those in higher ed. But, you know, we have devoted the entire issue of the magazine that just came out this week, as we have since 2005, to an alternative college rankings, very different from U.S. News and World Report. U.S. News and Wall Street Journal and Forbes and these others, they basically measure colleges based on wealth, prestige, and exclusivity, how many students don't get in. We measure them by a completely different set of metrics. Primarily, do colleges recruit and graduate students of modest means with degrees that don't cost too much, don't load up students with debt, and lead to careers that allow students to get into or stay in the middle class or better? And also, we judge colleges on whether they encourage students to become good citizens by joining the military, joining AmeriCorps, voting, going into socially beneficial but less well-paid professions like social work and teaching. So it's a very different set of metrics, but it's a metric that I think better reflects what both the vast majority of students and the vast majority of taxpayers want from their investment in higher education. And hence a very different set of schools in that top 30, as you described. There's actually more than 1,400 colleges that we rank, but that top 30 is very interesting because at U.S. News and the Journal and others, the top 20 or 30 are invariably all elite universities, Harvard, Yale, Stanford. In the Washington Monthly's best colleges for your tuition and tax dollar ranking, more than half are non-elite colleges, colleges I'm sure your listeners probably haven't even heard of. The number one school is Berea College in Kentucky, a fantastic school. As you said, a lot of California state universities are at the top in the top 30. Many of them do better than Harvard or Yale or Princeton because we're just looking at it with a different set of measures.
0: Well, just to go through the Cal State colleges in your rankings, Cal State University Northridge is number 3, and then Cal State University Los Angeles is number 9, Cal State University Long Beach is number 10, Cal State University Fresno is number 11, and then Cal State San Bernardino is number 23. Cal State University Fullerton is number 25. So, you know, it pretty much dominates the list. And
1: it sure does. And there's a reason for that. California does a great job of supporting its regional public universities. It supports its flagships too, like Berkeley and UCLA. But more than most states, it has a historic dedication to keeping tuition low for the working class, predominantly working class students that go into the Cal State system. And more than that, they have had a real focus on quality. They make sure that students graduate, that they graduate on time, and that the educations that they get lead to decent jobs. So for all those reasons, and they do a good job with encouraging service to the country community, for those reasons, Cal State really dominates.
0: And just to contrast with the Ivy Leagues, Harvard is number 6, Princeton is number 7, and Yale is number 20. So
1: yeah,
0: it's pretty impressive. But what I find impressive about Cal State University and community colleges in general that are run by the states, and as you say, California does a really good job, is if you contrast them with the for-profit colleges, which get about, I think, $40 billion a year from the taxpayer, They spend most of that money on advertising, you know, our tax dollars, and they bring in all these kids from, you know, aspiring to join the middle class and young veterans, etc., and give them an absolutely worthless education and saddle them with a lifetime of debt. And they have a lot of traction in Washington through lobbyists. And it's an absolute racket. I mean, it's absolute shame that so many tax dollars are wasted on these predatory for-profit colleges. And you compare them to the state colleges, many of which are under-resourced. And it really leads you to ask the question is, why in the hell do we keep throwing $40 billion away, and why don't we invest that in community colleges?
1: No, it's a good question. And you know, throughout history, really going back to the Truman administration, we've had these waves of reform where Washington political leaders realize, you know, oh my goodness, these for-profit colleges are luring students in, giving them subpar educations that lead to, you know, very little, if any, upward mobility on the taxpayer dime. And they come in and they clean up the system, and then somebody pokes some loopholes in them, they come running back, and 10, 20 years later, we have another wave of reform. We've done that about three or four times. Most recently, under both Obama and Biden, but under President Trump in his first term, he opened the floodgates again. You know, less so in this second term, but it's a ongoing problem. And there is a role for some for-profit colleges. Some of them are not bad. And there's limits on what community colleges can invest in training and equipment for some of these jobs that, you know, do require a lot of both, like, you know, HVAC and nursing. But as you say, if we could put more money into the community colleges, we wouldn't need the more or less the for-profits at all.
0: So let's look at some of the effects that Trump has had on higher education. I mean, across the board, Trump is an ongoing disaster for America. He's weakening in America at warp speed. And most recently, of course, is the military itself. We've seen the destruction that's going on with Hegseth, firing all the top generals and having Dan Driscoll quit, etc. So, you know, the military is probably one of the most respected institutions in America, yet Trump is destroying it. But he's also already destroyed our alliances, our health, our environment, our science, and our diplomacy. And now let's turn to his destruction of education. He's been influencing policy through funding, threats, and lawsuits. He's dismantling the Education Department. He's revoking international student visas. His student loan reform is more draconian. He's canceled so-called woke spending. He's cracked down on DEI policies. He's targeted foreign funds. And he's barred transgender athletes from women's sports. So that's a partial list of the destruction underway. Is there any way that we can recover from this, or let alone reverse it?
1: Yes. I think most of it will be reversed, probably not the DEI stuff. But look, there are colleges in every state in the union, in almost every county and region, in red as well as blue. And the damage that the Trump administration has done to those colleges and the constituencies around those colleges, the alumni networks, the parents, the students, the businesses that depend on the training that comes from those colleges, the businesses that contract to provide services for the colleges, they are increasingly understanding that we're doing, you know, damage to this system, which we've been arguing for 21 years needs reform, but also is a linchpin of American strength and democracy. And I think the reaction is going to be profound. If a Democrat, like I said, just as I don't think the ballroom is going to survive, I really think the higher education system will survive and be rebuilt. Because, you know, what choice do we have? The need for education, you know, despite what people say about, oh, go into the building trades. Sure, that's a good idea. AI is going to dismantle college jobs to some extent, yes, but it will also open up unbelievable jobs for people with the right kinds of education. There's tremendous support in this country for that, and for immigration, for the international students that help pay the costs of higher ed. So, you know, we have a system that I think is, you're right about the damage that being done, but I don't think the word destroyed is right. I think you're going to be shocked at how phenomenal the rejection of Trumpism is, you know, on both sides of the aisle in many ways in this upcoming midterm and in 2028.
0: Well, Paul Glastis, I thank you very much for joining us, and I hope you're right. In fact,
1: I hope I'm right, too. I've been wrong before, but I think I'm right on this one.
0: And again, Paul Glastis is the editor-in-chief of the Washington Monthly. He spent 10 years as correspondent and editor at U.S. News and World Report. And from September of 1998 to January of 2001, he was a special assistant and senior speechwriter to President Bill Clinton. He's the author of The Other, College Guide, A Roadmap to the Right School for You. And he has an article in the Washington Monthly, The 2026 30 Best Colleges for Your Tuition and Tax Dollars. We're going to take a recession break and back look into how Trump is deporting black and brown people likely to be jailed or killed by the governments they fled from, at the same time doubling cash payments to white South African racists claiming to be refugees.

0: This is Analia for Background Briefing. Earlier this week, the Trump administration deported dozens more people to a country they did not come from, this time to the Central African Republic, which has a travel advisory by the State Department. The flight included 12 Afghans, 8 Iranians, and others, according to the nonprofit group Human Rights First. They also say that one Afghan is someone whose brothers collaborated with the U.S. military. One who found refuge in the U.S., the other was killed in action. This raises concerns, not only about the migrant safety in Africa, but what might happen if they have to return to Afghanistan or Iran. They join many deportees who came to this country for protection, yes, from Afghanistan and Iran, but also Cuba, Venezuela, and other countries ruled by regimes with anti-American stances. The U.S. has also deported hundreds who fled Putin's Russia. The Russian language publication Vereshchka found that Russians received more rejections to their asylum appeal last year than any other year in decades. And while we deny Russians' very credible claims that they're afraid to go back to a repressive regime, a significant number more are running away from the country. Last week, over 113,000 escaped across Russia's southern border, a number that we haven't seen since the early days of the Russian invasion of Ukraine. A legal aid group for anti-war dissenters, Russian America for Democracy in Russia, analyzed ICE data and says hundreds of Russian asylum seekers have already been deported and another 1,000 held in detention. This is part of some excellent reporting by the Boston Globe. But these Russians include anti-Putin activists and some who just dodged the draft. They face a credible fear of incarceration, possible torture, and forced conscription. Historically, incarcerated soldiers face a high casualty rate. Now, this policy began in the Biden administration, but has ramped up since the change in the Oval Office. A recent article in the libertarian magazine Reason calls this action by the Trump administration shameful. And joining us is the author. Ilya Soman is a professor at George Mason University's Antonin Scalia Law School and a chair of constitutional studies at the Cato Institute. He is the author of 4 books about the size of government, property and constitutional law, and migration. Most recently, Oxford University Press's Free to Move, Foot Voting, Migration, and Political Freedom. In his legal career, he led a challenge of President Trump's sweeping tariffs. He has testified before Congress, and his writing has been cited by the U.S. Supreme Court, the Supreme Court of Israel, and many lower courts in our country. He was born in the USSR himself and came over as a Jewish refugee. So, Ilya, thank you for joining us today.
1: Thank you for having me.
0: So, this represents a huge humanitarian concern, and we'll get into the politics, but first I have to ask, is this American to deport asylum seekers somewhere where they might be punished or even killed?
1: There are some historical parallels for it, but all of them are terrible and unjust. It is certainly not in accordance with the principles this nation is supposed to stand for. We are supposed to give refuge to people fleeing tyranny and oppression. George Washington said that, so did other founding fathers. We haven't always lived up to that, but when we don't live up to it, as right now we are not on a massive scale, it is wrong and it is unjust.
0: So in the case of these Russian refugees, this is certainly a time for President Trump to do what Moscow's asking. It pushes us further from our NATO allies. Europe is reeling from an alleged attempt from a Russian drone attack on German soil, and analysts have long warned that Russia is stepping up a hybrid warfare in the wake of its invasion in Ukraine. And this includes technological attacks and disinformation campaigns in Europe, the former Soviet bloc, and here in the U.S. These types of attacks are cheaper for a country waging war against a Ukrainian military It's putting up a hell of a fight, which is all to say, CBS reported that CIA Director John Ratcliffe covertly met in Moscow with his intelligence counterparts, and the administration invited the Russian finance minister to the G20 meeting. It riled up our European allies, who are increasingly afraid of physical attacks all over, including the UK, since we learned that British drones were used by Ukrainians. So basically, is this a good time for the administration to give Russia back its dissidents and defectors? And do you have a sense of why they're doing it now?
1: So I think it's never a good time to do something like this, but it's particularly stupid and ridiculous now when Russia is very obviously an adversary of the U.S. and the West generally for all the reasons you mentioned. I would add also that they are helping Iran attack her forces in the Middle East right now, even as we speak. That's yet an additional reason why we should not be doing their bidding either on these dissidents or on anything else. And of course, on top of that, even aside from geopolitical considerations, it's just simply wrong to return people fleeing an oppressive regime because they opposed its repression and its unjust war of aggression and the like, and to send them back to where they're likely to be imprisoned, persecuted, or in some cases even killed.
0: And do you have any opinion on why they're doing this now?
1: So obviously that's more of a question for them than for me, but I think it's part of their general anti-immigrant policies, which apply to many other countries, including other repressive anti-American regimes like those you mentioned, Iran, Cuba, Venezuela, and others. In addition, there is this element of this perverse admiration that Trump seems to have for various foreign dictators, including Vladimir Putin.
0: So when Russia invaded Ukraine in 2022, personally, I was surprised to hear how many people on the right were expressing pro-Russian sentiment. I mean, obviously, the Kremlin likes that because they like fracture and discontent and disagreement. And these really audacious moves recently by Moscow, they're causing some backlash. And you said in your article that even a conservative opinion writer, Jeff Jacoby, he spoke out in the past against deporting these Russians. Do you think people on the right might be reevaluating their views on Russia?
1: I don't know. So if you look at public opinion polls, most American Republicans have a negative opinion of Russia and Vladimir Putin, though not by as large a margin as Democrats and independents. But there is definitely a contingent on the so-called nationalist and post-liberal right, like Tucker Carlson, for example, and like some people in the Trump administration who definitely have sympathies for Putin for various reasons. That Putin is nationalistic. Putin cracks down on LGBT people and so on. These reasons for sympathy are terrible and deserve condemnation. Whether some of those people are reevaluating it is a good question. A few clearly have. Recently, Laura Loomer, who's a big right-wing influencer on Twitter and elsewhere, she came out against Russia in defense of the Ukrainian cause. She even took a trip to Ukraine, and there are a few other people like her, but I think it's too early to say that the Trump administration has reevaluated its position on Russia. I hope they would do so, but I'm not incredibly optimistic.
0: And even it's hard to wrap my head around. Do you think that conservatives will be moved by, like, not only the Russian deportees, but deporting somebody whose family collaborated with the U.S. military, or even deporting Iranians when we're at war with their regime? Will this cause any chink in the wall of this pro-Russian feeling?
1: So again, obviously there are different people on the right, and many are anti-Russian, have been for a long time. But I think if you look at the development of the political right over the last decade in the United States and in some European countries as well, what you see is a rise of a kind of illiberal nationalism, replacing the more traditional American conservatism, which had roots in the Enlightenment liberal tradition of the American founding, and which, you know, I didn't always agree with every one of their views by any means, but they were generally liberal democratic in their orientation, had little sympathy for regimes like that of Vladimir Putin. But on the other hand, this more nationalistic, xenophobic, authoritarian conservatism that you see rising since the rise of Trump in 2016, it does have ideological elements in common with Putin's Russia, just as during the Cold War, ironically at that time, there were elements on the political left in the West who had ideological views in common with the left-wing communist regime then in power in Russia. So while the Soviet Union, which I fled, it appealed to the extent that it appealed to people in the West, it was primarily far leftist. With Vladimir Putin, you see almost the opposite pattern, that to the extent he has Western admirers and supporters, it's mostly people on the nationalist right.
0: And you've studied migration for some time. Does it surprise you or give you any like pause at all to see people might be engaged with this idea of giving people more rights when they're seeking asylum?
1: Absolutely, we should advocate, and I've tried to do what I can myself. I think it is very difficult to shift the position of this administration because they're so deeply embedded in xenophobic anti-immigrant ideology to the point even where, you know, they deport people in ways that damage American national security interests in some of the ways that you indicated. But this administration is not going to be in power forever. And even with this one, sometimes you can defeat them in court or otherwise constrain their options.
0: Do you see any potential for movement? Do you see any potential to make the argument?
1: So I think in some particular cases, you might be able to defeat the Trump administration in court. And indeed, there have been thousands of cases that they have lost, particularly in lower federal courts on various immigration detention issues. To see a really big change in policy, I think most likely we need a new and better administration. And it would be desirable to have Congress enact more laws constraining the executive in this area.
0: And I know as a lawyer, you might not necessarily want to talk about any cases, but do you have any plans yourself?
1: So I don't litigate cases myself very much. The tariff case was an exception, but I do write about them, and I file amicus briefs, friend of the court briefs, and I periodically do so in immigration cases. As a matter of fact, I have one that will be submitted probably in the next couple of weeks in the H-1B visa case where Trump has imposed a $100,000 fee on all new H-1B visas, which if allowed to be implemented would nearly kill that program. This is illegal and unconstitutional for various reasons. The trial court has so ruled, and I will be filing an amicus brief in the appellate court, which hopefully will sustain that decision.
0: And last year, when you wrote about the Russian refugee deportations, it happened weeks after the president hosted Russian President Putin in Alaska. Although it had been happening for months, but with these deportations coming in a cloud of kind of Washington extending a hand to Moscow, do you think there's a more political element? Like you said, basically Trump has kind of a blanket push against refugee seekers except for white South Africans. But do you think that there's a greater political moment that he's using?
1: I see very little political advantage to him from cozying up to Vladimir Putin, who's very unpopular in the U.S., but there is this dimension to Trump's ideology and his psychology where he has this weird, perverse kind of respect for certain dictators, particularly Putin, and as we discussed a moment ago, there are people on the political right, though a minority, but they're definitely there who like nationalist dictators like Putin.
0: And do you have any hope yourself for any kind of fracture within the right, maybe a possible like a splitting within the Republican Party of the Republican Party? I know that you're not necessarily a Republican yourself, but I think that you've got more of a finger on the pulse than I do.
1: I don't know that I necessarily do. You ask a good question to which I'm not sure there's a great answer, but I will say, obviously, Trump is not going to be on the scene forever. Hopefully, he will be gone within 2 years or so. And after he is gone, you know, there will be something of a reckoning about in the Republican Party and on the political right about exactly what direction they want to go on a number of issues. And, you know, perhaps this one will be one of those that is reconsidered, both the attitude towards Russia and perhaps in some cases the attitude towards immigration as well, though that second one, sadly, is more deeply rooted in the Republican Party as it is currently configured than attitudes towards Vladimir Putin.
0: Great. Thank you so much. I really appreciate you taking the time to come and speak with us.
1: Great questions, and thank you.
0: That was Ilya Soman joining us from Charlottesville, Virginia, where he's a visiting professor at the University of Virginia. He's also a professor at George Mason University's Antonin Scalia Law School and a chair of constitutional studies at the Cato Institute. He's written 4 books about the size of government, property and constitutional law, and migration, and most recently Oxford University Press's Free to Move, Foot Voting, Migration, and Political Freedom. He himself came over from the USSR as a Jewish refugee. In his legal career, he led a challenge of President Trump's sweeping tariffs. He's also testified before Congress, and his writings have been cited by the U.S. Supreme Court, the Supreme Court of Israel, and many lower courts in our country. He's about to file an amicus brief against the Trump administration's recent impositions against visa seekers, and he has spoken out in the past in favor of birthright citizenship. He himself came over from the Soviet Union as a Jewish refugee.
2: And this has been Background Briefing. I'm Ian Masters, and I'd like to thank producers Graham Fitzgibbon and Asha Price. 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
1: Economist warns of wallet-crushing double whammy. Trump's Greenland deal is recycled. Amnesty says deportees are being beaten. Newsom makes ballot seizure a felony. EPA lets Bayer write weed killer rules. Good morning. This is the Commonwealth Report. News for the public, not the powerful. You can follow us at commonwealthreport.news. Economists warn of a double whammy. Is your wallet about to get crushed? Some economists and the Fed say the rest of 2026 will be smooth sailing. Neil Dutta, head of economics at Renaissance Marco Research, says don't believe it. Writing in Business Insider, he warns the economy is facing a squeeze from two ends. First, consumers are tapped out. The bump from higher tax refunds, up about 11% this year, is fading. Gas is up $1.25 a gallon from a year ago. Diesel's soaring, so grocery prices are next. Mortgage rates just topped 7%. Second, the Fed just hiked rates for the first time in 3 years, and more are likely. Dutta expects higher unemployment and lower stock prices. Working families get hit twice, once at the checkout counter and again when the layoffs come. Did Trump just claim victory in Greenland for a deal we've had since 1951? Donald Trump announced a deal Friday with Denmark and Greenland that he says gives America permanent control over security there. There's just one problem. A Cold War treaty already gives the U.S. broad military access to Greenland. Danish Prime Minister Mette Frederiksen says the new agreement recognizes Denmark's sovereignty and Greenlanders' right to self-determination. It's expected to be signed this week at the UN. University of Maryland professor David Carroll called it, quote, largely a rebranding of the status quo to claim a win. One Danish columnist called it a flea market find from the diplomatic recycling bin. So Trump threatened a NATO ally with military force and came home with what we already had. That's not deal making. That's a con. Amnesty sounds an alarm as men deported are beaten. Is torture next? Amnesty International issued an urgent appeal for two men the Trump administration deported to Equatorial Guinea, a country neither had ever lived in. Ahmed Solomon, an Egyptian who grew up in Phoenix, and Samson Bahrain of Eritrea, both had U.S. court protection from being sent home. So ICE shipped them to a hotel-turned-prison in Malabo. Days after video showed police aiming a gun at Solomon, officers hauled both men away, accusing them of breaking a mirror. Amnesty says police tied bags over their heads and beat them with elbows, knees, and guns. A lawyer told the New York Times they've been denied food and are covered in bruises. Our tax dollars are paying dictators to do what American courts said we couldn't. Newsom makes seizing ballots a felony. Will it stop Trump's election meddling? California Governor Gavin Newsom signed a stack of bills Saturday to shield November's election from Trump administration interference. It's now a felony to seize ballots, election records, or voting machines, punishable by up to 4 years in prison. That follows Republican Sheriff Card Blanco seizing more than 65,000 ballots in Riverside County. Another law makes it a crime to interfere with mail ballots in transit. Drop boxes open 30 days before the election, and police can't make most arrests near polling places. Influencers paid by campaigns face new disclosure rules. Newsom has said Trump, quote, won't stop until he can exert dictatorial control over your free vote. When a president treats his elections as something to seize, states become democracy's last line of defense. The EPA hands Bayer the pen and lets it write its own weed killer rules. Newly released documents show the EPA let pesticide giant Bayer pick its own regulations for dicamba from a menu of options. One EPA slide asked the company which option to go forward with. Bayer chose the weakest protection on one rule and the middle option on another, and the EPA wrote both into its proposed rule. Dicamba drifts for miles, has damaged millions of acres of farmland, and is linked to liver cancer and non-Hodgkin's lymphoma.

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Check it out. Jody Arrington, one of the top Republicans on the House Budget Committee, said earlier this month, the national debt is the United States' next great war. He's talking about our $38 trillion national debt and the $1 trillion annual interest payments that we're making on that debt. Now, the fact of the matter is, if you add up the impact of Reagan's tax cuts in the 1980s, Bush's tax cuts in the early 2000s, and Trump's tax cuts, it all adds up to actually more than $38 trillion. In other words, the entirety of our national debt that we're paying $1 trillion in interest payments on every year that instead could be paying for a national health care system or making college free or anything else, all of that is the result of three Republican presidents transferring over $38 trillion out of the federal treasury and into the pockets of the morbidly rich. There's an article about it at Hartman Report. The national debt is the evidence of the crime. Check it out.

0: is the Tom Hartman Program.
1: Welcome to the second hour of our program. So Donald Trump did his little press ban of CNN, MS Now, and Politico last week. And it's not going over real well, but the backstory on this thing is absolutely fascinating. Natalie Harp, this 35-year-old fangirl, I'm not quite sure how to describe her. She just, like, wherever Trump is, she's following. I'd never heard a definitive conclusion about this picture that was floating around the internet of the two of them kissing on a golf course. But, you know, who knows? I mean, it might be AI, it might not be. But apparently what she did was she compiled some video clips of Trump being trash-talked on MSNBC. And, you know, appropriately so. Television networks have people on who defend Trump. They have people on who attack Trump. Apparently, this was a pretty rough attack on Trump. And Trump watched this and became enraged. And, you know, like the 10-year-old that he is, or 7- or 8-year-old that he is emotionally, said, well, I can't, they're not going to say nice things about me. I'm not going to. And so there's this thing called the press pool. And the press pool is made up of the three big television networks, ABC, CBS, NBC, and the two big cable networks, Fox and CNN. So these five networks, they make up the press pool. And so whenever Donald Trump does anything, there's basically one camera crew that is feeding video and audio to all five of these networks and to, you know, dozens of others. And these five networks have said, that's it. We're not gonna do a press pool here for Trump. Now, what's wild is that at least one of these right wing fringe TV networks that are, you know, owned by right wing billionaires or funded by them in part has said that they will play the role of press pool. And whether anybody's going to pick that up, I don't know. I mean, the worst thing, you think about this from Donald Trump's point of view. This is a guy who literally, I mean, anyway, he talked to Howard Stern about this years ago, who literally wakes up every morning asking, how can I get on the front page of the New York Post? How can I get on page 6 of the New York? How can I get some press today? I mean, there's few people in history who have understood how to manipulate the media better than Donald Trump. I remember years ago, he was asked what his favorite book was, and he said, The Art of Money Getting by P.T. Barnum. And I thought, really? And so I bought a copy of the book and read it. Actually, I wrote a book report on it, a book review for Mark Carlin's newsletter for BuzzFlash. And it's actually a pretty good book. But, you know, the point from P.T. Barnum's point of view, you know, the famous circus promoter, was

0: Your first job is to get in the news. It doesn't matter if it's good or bad, as long as you're in the news. And if you're getting bad news, then your goal is to disrupt that with more, you know, with different news, which is what Trump's has been doing his whole entire life. So this is a guy who lives and breathes media. And as long as Fox goes along with this, which is the one, well, and CBS arguably as well, but, you know, of these five networks, those two are the ones that are closest to Trump. I mean, they're owned by right-wing billionaires who are you know, also share Trump's Nazi tendencies and, or, you know, like for authoritarianism or however you describe that. So the question is, if this actually sticks, if there's a news blackout on all things Trump that lasts for a couple of days, will he give? When he fired Jim Acosta, or kicked out Jim Acosta, rather, you know, a court said, no, you can't do that. That was, you know, during his first term. He also did not succeed in entirely evicting the Associated Press, although he has, on an ongoing basis, succeeded in keeping them out of some things. So, you know, we'll see how this plays out. But all five of these networks now, or at least, excuse me, three of these networks, MS Now, CNN, and Politico, have sued Donald Trump over this ban. The suit alleges the ban violates the Due Process Clause of the U.S. Constitution by failing to give the outlets advance notice and an opportunity to challenge it. That would be the Fifth Amendment. Well, the Due Process Clause, too. And it says that the ban violates the First Amendment for a separate reason. It bars the three media outlets from a public forum for unlawful reasons. Those reasons include so-called viewpoint discrimination or targeting the outlets for their perceived motivating ideology or opinion or perspective. So, you know, I'm guessing the odds are that this is going to blow over. But the big issue, I think, is what it tells us about Donald Trump. That his instincts are not small d democratic. His instincts are capital A authoritarian. That Donald Trump wants to be Vladimir Putin when he grows up. And Vladimir Putin, in his every other week phone calls for the last year and a half, has been teaching Donald Trump how to become Vladimir Putin. And that's something that I think we should all be very, very concerned about. One of the things that Putin does that is particularly egregious is the brutality that he inflicts on people he doesn't like. Now, Trump is doing this. I mean, this arguably is Stephen Miller's ballywick, but this is just an amazing story in The Guardian by Louisa Lovelock and Alice Sperry. It's titled "Banished to Alien Lands, Trump's Secret Deportation Deals." And it starts out with Nika's story. The officers in charge would taunt them when they asked where they were going. The destination was the Central African Republic. Nika, a 32-year-old Iranian woman, recalled how the handcuffs dug into her wrists. She begged the officers to loosen them, but they did not. Other passengers had it worse, she said. Some of the men were restrained in black and yellow body wraps as if mummified after resisting orders to get on the plane. She had fled Iran after 18 months earlier after protesting against the regime. Now, these are the people that Donald Trump said, rise up against the regime, we've got your back. One of them came to the United States, Nika. She was told by ICE, you're a refugee, it's all good. You have permission to be here. And then one day they said, would you please come in? We need to update your paperwork. And when she showed up, they arrested her. And within a few days later, she's on a plane in shackles to the Central African Republic. She's one of more than 25,000 people who have been deported by Trump to countries that are not their own countries. The Trump administration has said, this is from The Guardian, the Trump administration has said the people it deports are criminals, yet documents obtained by the Washington Post as part of this project show that a majority of the 35 countries that have signed deals with the U.S. have said that they will not accept migrants who are violent criminals, who have violent criminal records. So, take a genuine, a 25-year-old woman, a young woman, all by herself, all alone in the world, who has escaped Iran to escape, you know, torture and death and murder, comes to the United States thinking, oh, this is the land of plenty. This is the country where they honor and cherish democracy. And ICE lies to her and says, everything's good, just come on in. And then they snatch her, put her in handcuffs and shackles, stick her on a plane, and fly her to Africa, to a country where she's never been. And in the meantime, we're learning that many of these countries are actually torturing the people that we send them, because, hey, why not? Right? People are being sent to countries where they don't speak the language. They have no racial connection. They have no, their skin color is radically different. They are vulnerable to attack. But we pay the government a couple million bucks, and the dictator of, you know, that particular country throws that in his back pocket and says, oh, yeah, sure, just open a jail cell for the so-and-so. This is incredible. In the meantime, do you want the Saudis to own Paramount Warner Brothers? It looks like that's going to happen. Stick around. 15 minutes past the 16 minutes past.
1: This is the Tom Hartman Program.
0: It's the place where smart people get their news. We'll be right back.

0: welcome back. Catherine in Chicago watching us on YouTube. Hey, Catherine, what's up?
1: Hi, Tom. Good afternoon from Chicago. Hi, everybody. Last week, there was a spectacularly, stunningly detailed interview between Katie Couric and a gentleman named Judge Michael Luttig, mm-hmm. L-U-T-T-I-G. And I don't know, Tom, if you covered anything that he's done recently, but he wrote an article for the New Republic. I think it was published on September 10th. And there were a lot of really kind of scary details that were discussed during the interview last week with Katie Couric. The most important one being it's not only the midterm elections in November that we have to worry about, but it's also the process of the congressional transition in January.
0: Right.
1: I forget all the details, I'm sorry, but it's not just the speaker calling into session, you know, from the current Congress
0: right.
1: to the new Congress, but it's also the calling names, it's also yeah. calling their presence in. If there are a couple of sequences omitted from this process, essentially what Judge Luttig indicated was that there's a possibility that they could stop Congress from transitioning, and therefore we could have no running government until they decide.
0: Or they simply refuse to seat some of the Democrats, claiming that there's
1: correct.
0: Voter fraud going on in those districts, and therefore we can't seriously seat these people, and that Mike Johnson might decide to preemptively fire the clerk of the House, who's the person who compiles that stuff, and replace them with a MAGA neo-fascist toady. And yeah, I'm real familiar with his argument. He's been on this program before. We've talked about this at some length. There's a fascinating piece on Daily Kos right now, and let me see if I can get the title of it for you. It is the Transfer of Power in the House is the title by it's number 11 right now on Daily Kos. That knocks down some of Luttig's arguments, but you know, on the other hand, you've got this story about Abraham Lincoln. Apparently, in the election of 1862, something very similar to this was expected to happen. And Lincoln stationed troops in the basement of the Capitol building, basically to put a gun to the head of the clerk of the court if he didn't go along with the, you know, appropriately seating people, and everything went just fine as a result of that. But I'm concerned about it. I share your concern. I think a lot of people are concerned about this right now, Catherine.
1: Well, thank you very much for covering it before. I didn't know that you had, so that's great. And the other thing is my mantra that I'd like to say one more time, if I may, is that abuse has been the epidemic of our time. We need to get the abusers out.
0: Yeah.
1: Thank you.
0: Yeah, you're welcome, Catherine. And you know, let's start with Leon Black. I mean, there's a bunch of billionaires who are have been circling Epstein and Trump for a long, long time. But I'm with you. Catherine, thank you. 20 minutes past the hour. I'll be back with you in just 1 minute. Stay tuned.

Want news that actually has your back? The Commonwealth Report brings you honest, unfiltered reporting. News for the public, not the powerful. Twice daily updates that matter. 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Take back your news. So former BBC reporter Greg Palast actually did the math. He got data from government sources, entirely government sources, federal and state, and found that voter suppression, people being ripped off the voting rolls or having their votes challenged in a way that prevents them from being counted, even though 100% of them were legal voters, prevented at least 3.5 million and arguably 4.2 million people from voting in the 2024 election. And looking at the math and looking at the states and looking at whose vote got suppressed, which was wildly, mostly black people, Palast concluded just explicitly that if not for the mass purge of voters of color, if not for the mass disqualification of provisional ballots, Harris would have won. The piece is Trump lost, vote suppression won, over at HartmanReport.com. Check it out.

0: 2 minutes past the hour. Welcome back. Outrageous. This is wild. You know, the Ellison family, you've got the old man, Larry, who started Oracle and became a multi-billionaire. And then you've got his Nepo baby son, David, who was, you know, born a billionaire and has taken over CBS and now wants to take over CNN, along with Paramount, Warner Brothers, all this. Basically control the big chunk of our movie industry. And it turns out that the Ellisons don't quite have the money to pull this off. And so they are offering 49.5% foreign ownership, including 38% from the investment funds based in Qatar, Saudi Arabia, and the UAE. Now, these are all dictatorships. These are kingdoms. They are not democracies. They're not advocates for democracy. And they're going to have a say in how our news organization, CNN, is run. They're going to have a say in how what kind of movies are made. Now, the agreement technically says, no, they don't have any say. But do you really think that's how it's going to work when they own 49% of the company, 49.5% of the company? I mean, this is wild stuff. Ana Gomez, who is a commissioner with the Federal Communications, so the FCC just said yesterday this is okay. Right? Brendan Carr, Donald Trump's favorite lickspittle, said, sure, no problem. Bernie Sanders says, Trump's FCC just approved Trump pal David Ellison's deal to allow Saudi Arabia, Qatar, and the UAE to own nearly 50% of the merged Paramount Warner Brothers. Ana Gomez, who is, by the way, this gives them control over CBS, CNN, HBO, the Discovery Channel, BET, Fandango, MTV, Nickelodeon, Paramount, Pluto TV, Showtime, TBS, the CW, TNT, Warner Brothers, and more. Bernie says, we don't need Middle East dictators controlling American media. Yeah, you think? Ana Gomez, who is the sole Democratic commissioner still on the commission, they've been trying to fire her. She's sued and she's still got her job. She said, quote, the FCC just let some of the most repressive governments in the world indirectly control nearly all of a combined Paramount Warner Brothers. She said, an investment this large is one of America's biggest media companies, in one of America's biggest media companies, doesn't just buy equity. It secures influence over what gets said and what gets made. She said the FCC snuck this ruling out as a staff-level decision with no public vote and no accountability for a call of this magnitude. Michael Sozan points out to this. He says, the three Middle Eastern authoritarian regimes have deep financial relationships with Trump and his family and long records of human rights abuses, and they all engage in media censorship. The FCC just approved the sale of a crown jewel of the entertainment and media interest to foreign interests that relish, this is from Lee Harper, an antitrust lawyer, that relish in exercising economic, political, and regional military leverage over the United States. And it's all based on a pinky promise that they'll, not mess with our news or our movies. He says, to the extent Paramount's new owners are prohibited from exercising influence, it's patently paradoxical. So the guy who murdered Washington Post reporter Jamal Khashoggi is going to be what? Influencing what CNN covers? I mean, it's always struck me as weird how now that we know that Saudi Arabia played a big role in funding 9/11, it's always struck me as odd how little we talk about that. How rarely it even gets mentioned. And, of course, it's Bandar Bush. I mean, the Saudis and the Bush family, the Saudis and the Republicans, now the Saudis and the Trumps, the Saudis giving Jared Kushner $6 billion. I mean, surprise, surprise, right? They gave Donald Trump hundreds of millions for his LIV golf tour, all this stuff. Meanwhile, Rob Bonta is telling the state attorneys general, go ahead and do this. He's the AG of California. This has got a lot of people very, very worried that
1: 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Call 202-808-9925.
0: That Bonta may be selling out. That this fear that Paramount will move out of California down to Texas or something. It's just got the Democratic establishment in California freaked.

0: economist warns of wallet-crushing double whammy. Trump's Greenland deal is recycled. Amnesty says deportees are being beaten. Newsom makes ballot seizure a felony. EPA lets Bayer write weed killer rules. Good morning. This is the Commonwealth Report. News for the public, not the powerful. You can follow us at commonwealthreport.news. Economists warn of a double whammy. Is your wallet about to get crushed? Some economists in the Fed say the rest of 2026 will be smooth sailing. Neil Dutta, head of economics at Renaissance Marco Research, says don't believe it. Writing in Business Insider, he warns the economy is facing a squeeze from two ends. First, consumers are tapped out. The bump from higher tax refunds, up about 11% this year, is fading. Gas is up $1.25 a gallon from a year ago. Diesel's soaring, so grocery prices are next. Mortgage rates just topped 7%. Second, the Fed just hiked rates for the first time in 3 years, and more are likely. Dutta expects higher unemployment and lower stock prices. Working families get hit twice, once at the checkout counter and again when the layoffs come. Did Trump just claim victory in Greenland for a deal we've had since 1951? Donald Trump announced a deal Friday with Denmark and Greenland that he says gives America permanent control over security there. There's just one problem. A Cold War treaty already gives the U.S. broad military access to Greenland. Danish Prime Minister Mette Frederiksen says the new agreement recognizes Denmark's sovereignty and Greenlanders' right to self-determination. It's expected to be signed this week at the UN. University of Maryland professor David Carroll called it, quote, largely a rebranding of the status quo to claim a win. One Danish columnist called it a flea market find from the diplomatic recycling bin. So Trump threatened a NATO ally with military force and came home with what we already had. That's not deal making. That's a con. Amnesty sounds an alarm as men are beaten. Is torture next? Amnesty International issued an urgent appeal for two men the Trump administration deported to Equatorial Guinea, a country neither had ever lived in. Ahmed Solomon, an Egyptian who grew up in Phoenix, and Samson Bahrain of Eritrea, both had U.S. court protection from being sent home. So ICE shipped them to a hotel-turned-prison in Malabo. Days after video showed police aiming a gun at Solomon, officers hauled both men away, accusing them of breaking a mirror. Amnesty says police tied bags over their heads and beat them with elbows, knees, and guns. A lawyer told the New York Times they've been denied food and are covered in bruises. Our tax dollars are paying dictators to do what American courts said we couldn't. Newsom makes seizing ballots a felony. Will it stop Trump's election meddling? California Governor Gavin Newsom signed a stack of bills Saturday to shield November's election from Trump administration interference. It's now a felony to seize ballots, election records, or voting machines, punishable by up to 4 years in prison. That follows Republican Sheriff Card Blanco seizing more than 65,000 ballots in Riverside County. Another law makes it a crime to interfere with mail ballots in transit. Drop boxes open 30 days before the election, and police can't make most arrests near polling places. Influencers paid by campaigns face new disclosure rules. Newsom said Trump, quote, won't stop until he can exert dictatorial control over your free vote. When a president treats his elections as something to seize, states become democracy's last line of defense. The EPA hands Bayer the pen and lets it write its own weed killer rules. Newly released documents show the EPA let pesticide giant Bayer pick its own regulations for dicamba from a menu of options. One EPA slide asked the company which option to go forward with. Bayer chose the weakest protection on one rule and the middle option on another, and the EPA wrote both into its proposed rule. Dicamba drifts for miles, has damaged millions of acres of farmland, and is linked to liver cancer and non-Hodgkin's lymphoma. Courts pulled it off the market twice. Nathan Donnelly, the Center for Biological Diversity, said Bayer ordered rules like a late-night dinner a la carte from Chili's. The EPA's response? It says the system's working exactly as intended. When polluters write the rules, farmers and families pay the price. And that's the way it is today, Monday, September 21st, 2026. I'm Tom Hartman. Did you know that every weekday we send out an email before the show giving you all the topics coming up so you can be fully informed and ready to interact with our program? Or that after the show we send out Sue's Stack, a list of every topic I've discussed along with clickable hot links to every source of information I've shared with you on the air? It's all completely free and available over at tom.tv, T-H-O-M.tv. Check it out. Jody Arrington, one of the top Republicans on the House Budget Committee, said earlier this month, the national debt is the United States' next great war. He's talking about our $38 trillion national debt and the $1 trillion annual interest payments that we're making on that debt. Now, the fact of the matter is, if you add up the impact of Reagan's tax cuts in the 1980s, Bush's tax cuts in the early 2000s, and Trump's tax cuts, it all adds up to actually more than $38 trillion. In other words, the entirety of our national debt that we're paying $1 trillion in interest payments on every year that instead could be paying for a national health care system or making college free or anything else, all of that is the result of three Republican presidents transferring over $38 trillion out of the federal treasury and into the pockets of the morbidly rich. There's an article about it at Hartman Report. The national debt is the evidence of the crime. Check it out. That every weekday we send out an email before the show giving you all the topics coming up so you can be fully informed and ready to interact with our program? Or that after the show we send out Sue's Stack, a list of every topic I've discussed along with clickable hot links to every source of information I've shared with you on the air? It's all completely free and available over at tom.tv, T-H-O-M.tv. Check it out. So what do we call the really, really mind-bogglingly rich? You know, at the founding of the Republic, they were referred to as speculators or moneyed interest or aristocrats. In the years leading up to the Civil War, we called them the cotton lords and the plantation aristocracy. In the late 19th century, they were the robber barons. In the 1930s, FDR called them the economic royalists. But since the Reagan Revolution, we've just called them billionaires. And now, you know, some of them want to call themselves tech bros. Like, that's kind of a good thing, you know, like tech is positive and bros, you know, like Mark Zuckerberg saying we need more masculine energy in American business culture. So we need a new phrase. I would like to suggest the morbidly rich. Morbidly suggests unhealthy. And the vast riches that some of these people have is unhealthy to our democracy, particularly since five Republicans on the Supreme Court said that morbidly rich people can buy politicians. And it's unhealthy for them, too. So morbidly rich. There's an op-ed over at HartmanReport.com all about it. Check it out. Welcome back. 35 minutes past the hour. And what's on your mind today? Let's pick up some calls here. Mark in San Clemente. Hey, Mark, what's up?
1: Hey, Tom. It's good to hear from you. Morbidly rich. That's good, man. But I was calling up to, you know, give some of Trump's catchphrases out of the movies and where he found them. And I don't think he could bring them up himself. The one thing that everything's phony and fake, that didn't come out of a movie. It came out of a book by Salinger called The Catcher in the Rye. Because that, you know, Holden Caulfield.
0: I remember it well.
1: This kid, you know, he was a rich kid, and he was flunking out of college, Ivy League college, just because he was lazy, and everything else was fake and phony, and everybody in New York was phony. And then after that, if you go to the movies, one of the big ones is Casino. Yeah, and these are all kind of mob movies. The banker Webb was over at Sam Rothstein's house and waiting for Nikki Santoro, and he just comes right out with it with all the investigations that are happening to Sam. He goes, "Don't worry about it, Sam. It's just a political witch hunt." That's a good one, huh?
0: Yeah.
1: And then over the weekend, I was just watching The Godfather Part 2, and where Michael Corleone goes down to see Hyman Roth, and they're talking about they want to take out the Rosado brothers, and Roth says, they're small potatoes. Right out of a movie, man, small potatoes.
0: Yeah.
1: And, you know, that's just been one of Trump's latest.
0: Donald Trump, never an original thought.
1: Yeah. And, you know, J.D. Salinger, and I, you know, I got to hand it to the guy, went to war as a soldier, got caught in the Battle of the Bulge, which probably scared the hell out of anybody. Yeah. But then he came home and reenlisted into the OSS, went back over there because that's where it was guiding Germany's, you know, whether the Nazis were still in charge. And then he himself is riding Catcher in the Rye and then brings home a underaged Nazi woman and marries her. You know, just one of his younger women that he had.
2: Yeah.
1: So this has been going on a long time.
2: Yeah, he had a strange, the whole thing was very strange, yeah. Mark, thank you.
1: I think your previous segment, though, was perfect, man. You know, you bring in all the different levels of what's
2: and,
1: going on.
2: Yeah, and
1: I appreciate
2: Rand was
1: you
2: a,
1: for that.
2: Thank you. And Ayn Rand was
1: easy,
2: very
1: huh?
2: influential. Yeah, thank you, Mark. Miguel in Sherman Oaks, California. Hey, Miguel, what's on your mind today?
3: Hey, Tom, a couple of things. The first thing is that there is an original Star Trek episode called The Ultimate Computer that completely foreshadows everything that's going on with AI right now.
2: Really?
3: Yeah, it was a computer that was supposed to be brought in to take over the tasks of the crew members in running the ship. And so, you know, the ship could be run with just five people instead of 500 or whatever it is.
2: Mm-hmm.
3: And the computer is built and programmed with the creator's brain engrams.
2: Hmm.
3: So that it's basically AI. It's artificial intelligence based on the creators, the makers' brain patterns,
2: mm-hmm.
3: And it starts to attack different people. And when they try to take it offline, it kills some of the crew members. And yeah,
2: remember 2001 Space Odyssey?
3: No. This is from the original Star Trek.
2: No. I get that. I'm saying, you know, 2001 was also, you know, which was from the 60s. That movie, you know, open the pod door, Dave. I can't do that. Please,
3: yeah.
2: Hal,
3: yeah.
2: Open the door. No, I can't do that, Dave.
3: But I mean, you watch this episode and it's like, oh, geez, yeah. Roddenberry was a genius.
2: Yeah, for sure.
3: The other point I have is that the 2000 elections, the presidential elections, that was the first elections when the exit polls did not match the actual polls.
2: Yeah, I think you're right. I remember when that happened. There was a substantial spread, actually. There was another one in 2004, too, in Ohio. But interesting. Okay, Miguel, thank you. Thanks for the information. Ron in Buffalo, New York. Hey, Ron, what's up?
4: Hi, Tom. And I remembered. Hey, Tom. Mm-hmm. I have an idea for a book for you.
2: Okay.
4: Here's the title. The Enemy of My Enemy is My Friend. And I base that on the kicking out of certain media groups from the White House.
2: Mm-hmm.
4: I mean, this really smacks of an attack on, first of all, the freedom of the press.
2: Right.
4: But it's a suppression of, you know, criticism or creative thought or, you know, all the things that we hold dear as far as a country.
2: Mm-hmm.
4: And so, you know, my question, I guess, you know, because I have to ask a question, you know, because Trump has been saying, you know, that the media, you know, basically our vision or our hearing of what's going on is a coup. I mean, you know, there's Russia, there's North Korea, there's China, you know, you pick your authoritarian state, you know, and what's going on. But the idea of us not knowing is concerning.
2: Yeah.
4: I'd like your opinion on that.
2: I want to wait for this to play out. But, you know, clearly Trump's instincts are to hate the press, and that's the instinct of every dictator. I mean, you know, Trump, I don't think Trump has ever read the Constitution. I don't think he showed up for any of his classes. I don't think he understands our form of government. People tried to explain it to him during his first term, and he never quite got it. And I mean, you know, he's doing things that just literally have never been done before because they're so fundamentally un-American and illegal.
4: And that's that's my point. You know, the idea of being un-American, you know, I mean, one of our founding principles is of, you know, made up of us, mm-hmm. by, you know, laws and things are made by us, and for is the benefit of the general population.
2: Right.
4: How could a primate...
2: Trump doesn't see it that way. Trump, Trump sees it as, this is mine. Trump identifies with MBS. He identifies with Putin. He identifies with Kim Jong-un. Those are the people. He talks about how Xi is the smartest man out there. These are the people that he wants to be. And he doesn't have the intelligence or force of personality to actually pull it off. And so he's getting as close as he can and in an infantile fashion. But that's what's going on, Ron. Ron, I got to move along. But thanks.
4: How do our people think, you know, is it the Middle East or is it Western Asia? You know, how what point do we look at, you know, these...
2: I think we look to the goals of democracy, of pluralism, of honesty, of, you know, integrity in government, and we're not a dictatorship. So, Ron, thanks for the call. Pearson in Lamar, Texas. Hey, Pearson, what's up?
5: Another theoretically optimistic, cautiously optimistic Monday to you and your crew.
2: Thank you. Back at you.
5: I think both my late uncle, who was a merchant marine, cook and baker, would agree with me in cutting you some slack last week with that caller, CJ. You can't run your engines at 2,500 RPM every minute of every day on the air. You burn out, and we can't afford to lose you to that. So
2: okay.
5: For your sanity,
2: I don't think I need defending, Pearson. I think it's okay to be nice to people, even when you disagree with them. And I think it's okay to... Everybody got it that, you know, what CJ was saying was nonsense. I didn't have to take it apart step by step. Everybody.
5: That's right. That's another point. So here's my question for you. Something you or one of our fellow time travelers said a little while ago got me to thinking about the movie Schindler's List. You remember that?
2: Oh, I remember it well. We took a German foreign exchange student to watch it, and he just fell apart.
5: Yeah, so I like your stories, by the way. So, in the movie, they show that when the Nazis removed these poor families from their apartments, suddenly the apartment is empty, right? So, more times than not, they leave the furniture and everything in there, and then they find people to occupy, like a furnished apartment, magically furnished apartment, the courtesy of the people who were removed. So, I'm thinking, with these ICE Klansmen running around the country, arresting these people, sometimes whole families, you and I both know. They know who these people are or were and where they lived. And I want to know, do we have any volunteers or investigative reporters following up on the remaining property that's left? Are they showing up secretly and taking the stuff themselves or moving people in and propping that way?
2: I think there's a significant difference here. I mean, we're not pulling entire families out. I realize it happens occasionally, but mostly this is just, you know, racially based, you know, hate with a legal patina on it. You know, I get the analogy, Pearson, but I'd be surprised. I'd be real surprised. Pearson, I got to run, but thanks for the analogy is, it's not bulletproof, but it's not terrible either. We'll be right back.
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2: Exposing the con in conservative. I'll be right back with you.

0: Welcome back. Jim in Austin, Texas. Hey, Jim, thanks for watching Free Speech. What's up?
1: Well, thank you. Tom, it seems like there's a lot going on in Austin. Of course, you know about the shooting, which was about 2 miles from my house.
0: Whoa.
1: Of a person by...
0: Yeah, I'm going to talk about that in the next hour.
1: Yeah, he's been moved away from Austin to some other place, but he does have lawyers handling his case. Mm-hmm. I'm calling about Ayn Rand because there has been an announcement in the last few weeks of the Ayn Rand Center to be built here in Austin.
0: Oh, really?
1: By the Ayn Rand Institute.
0: Mm-hmm.
1: Yeah, the Ayn Rand Institute. And they're building it over in the West Campus area on San Gabriel and 19th Street. 19th Street has been renamed for years Martin Luther King Boulevard.
0: Mm-hmm.
1: It's going to have something like 30,000 square feet, rather large building. Mm-hmm. Have all of the paperwork, et cetera, and a lot of room for educating, I put that in quote marks, people that are interested in Ayn Rand.
0: Mm-hmm.
1: So I know that it's at AynRandCenter.org. There's a press release, and it might be interesting to follow up on that and review what's going on.
0: I had no idea. People,
1: you know, I knew of Ayn Rand, you know, 60, 70 years ago when I was in college, and she hasn't faded out yet, so they're starting to invest a lot of money here.
0: Her terrible fiction continues to make the rounds.
1: I read it, and it was terrible then. It's terrible now.
0: Yeah, I'm with you. I read Atlas Shrugged, and it just astonished me. I mean, you know, the whole argument, you got this young man and woman who inherited a railroad from their father, and they're the noble capitalists, these Nepo babies. I mean, this is who we're supposed to identify. It's just crazy. Jim, thank you. Mark in Oakland, California. Hey, Mark, what's up?
2: Hey, Tom. I hope you had a great weekend.
0: Yeah, we did.
2: I wanted to call you. Great. I wanted to talk to you today. I have a take on Xi Jinping's visit to Washington.
0: Yeah, next week.
2: It's not going to wreck. Yes. Actually, isn't it on the 20? It's on the 23rd in 2 days, isn't it?
0: Oh, it is.
2: Or 24th, excuse me.
0: Oh, okay.
2: The 24th. It's this coming Thursday. He's going to fly in Wednesday at 4 o'clock p.m. Trump is going to do something that's extremely unusual. He's going to, like, greet him at the Andrews Joint Air Force Base, which usually typically presidents do not do that.
0: Mm-hmm.
2: And I'm getting ahead of my skis here. Okay, so anyways, this is not really a state visit. I might as well just get right into the meat and potatoes of it. I think that Xi Jinping is coming here not to binge watch Breaking Bad with Trump, but to tell him what's what.
0: Mm-hmm.
2: They just came out of this BRICS summit when all the people were there, Modi, Putin, Xi Jinping, the leader from South Africa, the dude from Iran, they were all there. But you know who wasn't there? Anybody from the United States.
0: Yep.
2: I think that Xi Jinping, Tom, he's coming here, and in that prep, they didn't want to have a state. He was going to fly in, deliver the news, and fly out the very next day. I believe Trump begged him to have that dinner on Thursday, for the pomp and circumstance for Trump's benefit. But he's going to this is what he's going to tell Trump. He's going to say, listen, the United States has never been, when they're in that private meeting, they have never been, you have never been more vulnerable than you are today as a country. Your military is a paper tiger. You are an imbecile. Your countrymen hate you.
0: I think you're right, Mark. And don't you dare challenge us when we take Taiwan. Mark, I got to run. Thanks. Thanks so much for sharing our program and for reaching out to our stations and sponsors and letting them know that you're listening. It really means a lot to us. So have you noticed that the Republicans are pretty much not talking about a constitutional convention anymore? They used to be gung-ho to rewrite the Constitution. You know, they wanted to put corporate personhood in there. They wanted to change it so that women can't vote. They wanted to do away with the election of senators, repeal the 17th Amendment, take us back to them being appointed by the states. They had all these weird, they wanted to outlaw labor unions, all these weird ideas, but they've stopped talking about it. I mean, they're still moving forward on it, but it's not Project 2025, for example, you know, their ultimate talking document does not have one single mention in it about a constitutional convention. Why would that be? Well, it's because the Supreme Court is doing their work for them. I mean, you know, just they have overturned Article 2. They've overturned the 1st, 4th, 9th, and 14th Amendments. They've overturned Article 1, Section 7. All the details of this whole thing are over at HartmanReport.com. You got to check it out. Minutes past the hour. Picking up your calls here. Becky in Naugany, Michigan. Hey, Becky, what's up?
3: Hey, Tom. I'm in Naugany.
0: Naugany. Thank you.
3: Yeah. We're up in the UP here. I wanted to, first of all, happy Monday, everybody. Your callers are so fantastic. I learned so much.
0: Me too.
3: And then I have to, my brain explodes and I have to paint it on cardboard and go to protests and things every Saturday. Mm-hmm. So that guy that called last week and he thinks only voting makes a difference and your protesting doesn't help. We are reaching a lot of people every weekend.
0: Mm-hmm.
3: I mean, it's incredible. They are clapping for us when they're walking by. We're getting the fist up. We're getting the harp and the peace sign.
0: Mm-hmm.
3: You know, I bring music with me and I bring extra signs because listening to you and Stephanie, it's like I just keep getting ideas and
0: cool.
3: And people really like to, they come and borrow signs from me if they don't have their own, and people are joining and people are getting it. So, you know, I think it helps to put the word out that people do need to vote, which is one of my signs that I just made. All hands on deck, vote.
0: Mm-hmm.
3: So to that guy who says it doesn't make a difference, yes, it does.
0: I agree. And that's
3: if you can't go, drive by and toot for us. I mean, it's just loud every Saturday.
0: Yep. No, mass movements lead to mass voting. That's why October 17th is going to be a big deal. So, Becky, thank you. Thank you for the call and thanks for sharing that. That was just so spot on.
3: Well, thanks for hearing me. Have a great day.
0: My pleasure. Thank you. Paul in Benton, Pennsylvania. Hey, Paul, what's up?
4: Hey, how you doing, Tom? You know, I was just thinking about what you said earlier about the Saudis. And, you know, the Professional Golfers Association, the PGA, that was sold to the Saudis. And, you know, 9/11, all those hijackers, 15 were from Saudi Arabia. I think three were from United Arab Emirates. And one of them was from Yemen. And yet, you know, Mika Brzezinski and Anthony Weiner's ex-wife, they hold their big women's conference every year. They hold that in the Emirates.
0: I know.
4: And, you know, it's just funny. I mean, it's like we're just selling this country. You know, this country's just getting sold right down the tubes.
0: Yeah.
4: And, you know, even though I was watching WNBA, women's professional basketball, and they have corporate sponsors on their jerseys. Well, the referees on the bottom of their jerseys, it said Emiratis. So it's like, you know, like I said, none of these countries have ever been held accountable for 9/11, and I just think it's pathetic, and it's sad. It's just sad.
0: Yeah, and it's wrong. I'm with you. Paul, thank you. Thank you. Well said. Lori in Ocala, Florida. Hey, Lori, what's on your mind today?
5: Hi, Tom. I've been thinking about over the weekend the situation that we're in, and I've decided or determined that we're undergoing a cuckoo. Our country is going cuckoo. And it's a coup against Americans. It's a coup against the civil service, against the military, against the judiciary. It's a coup against all of us. They're taking our money and they're throwing it into their bank accounts, and they're throwing our weapons away by bombing at nothing to show how powerful we could be to make sure that we're not powerful. And I think the other side of the coup is against all of our allies, all of our allegiances. And it's just against the powerful bond that we held with a part of the world that believed in democracy. And the coup is not just at home and not just against the people that we have shared our values with, but the coup is giving everything that we have to our known enemies. So it's a double entendre, it's a double situation, and we really, I mean, you can't have one without the other in this case, because if you totally upset us, it is giving it to our enemies, but now we're actively working on doing both.
0: Yeah.
5: So I think we're going cuckoo.
0: Cuckoo. And not for Cocoa Puffs. I get it, Lori. I would argue that this coup was put into place in 1971 by Lewis Powell when he proposed it with the Powell memo. A whole bunch of billionaires jumped on board, and they're still there. We have over 200 billionaire families that are supporting the Republican Party to the tune of billions of dollars in this election. So, yeah, I'm with you. And the coup is just right up front, right? Anti-democracy. They're opposed to democracy. Thank you, Lori. Well said. On the other side of the break, Christopher Armitage is going to drop by. He's got some thoughts about how conservatism is like a gateway drug for fascism. It's a fascinating concept. Stick around. We'll be right back.
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3: That's Kev Choice. Casually dressed in a cinnamon color button-down shirt, wooden beaded necklace, and black jeans. Sitting at the piano, playing a reimagined cover of the 1982 classic, All This Love, by famed R&B group DeBarge. A track he included on his latest EP, All My Love, featuring Vivica Hawkins.

0: Choice is a classically trained pianist, rapper, composer, and educator raised in Oakland, California, with family roots in San Francisco. He has long been a driving force in the Bay Area's vibrant music scene, blending hip-hop, jazz, soul, and classical music. Over the years, he's collaborated with the likes of Lauryn Hill, Michael Franti, and Too Short, all while building a solo career that marries artistic innovation with social activism. With his new EP, All My Love, Kev Choice explores the themes of love, vulnerability, and the complexities of relationships. Through soulful melodies and insightful lyricism, the project navigates the emotional highs and lows of human connection, intertwining personal reflection with universal themes. I'm Anita Johnson, and today on Making Contact, we dive into the journey of Kev Choice, his early years, and his latest project, All My Love. I had the chance to catch up with him at San Francisco State University, where he teaches jazz harmony and Afro-Cuban ensemble. Here's Kev Choice describing the creative process behind his new EP.
1: You know, since the pandemic, I have been working on a series of songs. And, you know, a lot of it is based off of personal experience. I will say this, you know, kind of taking, you know, where in the past my music was focused on, you know, whether that's political issues or social justice things, I feel like I'm at a page in my life where I'm like analyzing

0: emotional honesty.
1: And also be authentic, stepping into spaces and, you know, being vulnerable. Like a lot of us, you know, men don't discuss certain things, whether that's loss, whether that's heartbreak, whether that's our deficiencies as how we show up as men. And even in conversations, I feel like we need to kind of open up that dialogue a little bit more as men, especially black men, men of color, about how we show up in relationship, how we express love, how we receive love, and what that means. And I feel like that'll help us even in the work that we do as in community, as leaders, as fathers, as educators, and all those things. So I've been trying to represent that in the music that has coincided with things I've been going through in my personal life.
0: By embracing his personal growth, All My Love invites listeners into this space, serving as a soundtrack for healing. In the track, Congratulations, Kev Joyce reflects on his past relationships, acknowledging that he wasn't ready for deep commitment at the time.

Yeah, congratulations. You know, it was, you know, it was a number of, actually, a lot of times I take a song and put different experiences together. So that happened to me actually numerous times. So someone I would date, and then the next person would be the person that they would end up, you know, marrying or being with. And I was just like, oh, wow, okay, I see. That's it almost was like a pattern. I'm like, man. So either I'm, like, preparing them for this, or something about me is like, well, they get to the next person, it's like they finally realize exactly what they need. And, you know, and I can't harbor ill will around it, because, you know, I actually wasn't ready at that time. They might have been ready. I wasn't ready, or I didn't display the things that made them feel safe and secure. Whether that's being not spending enough time, whether that's not, being completely vulnerable. You know, I even said, like, you know, he got down on one knee. He's, you know, they was taking vacations, you know, in the wintertime with us. I mean, even in the chorus, like, he'd take you out to dinner on a Tuesday, movies on a, like, doing things in the middle of the week, not just on the weekend, on this, when you have free time.

0: something that I had struggles with. So,
1: you said had. Have you resolved that?
0: Next question. No, it's. I feel like one thing though. I'm more honest about it. I'm more aware about it. I'm not like making excuses. Like I'll just be like, you know what? I struggle with finding ways to make time to incorporate a partner in my life. Like I feel like that's also a part of, you know, this music that I'm creating or releasing, is like allowing people to be like, hey, this is something I struggle with. I'm not trying to hide it. I'm being honest about it. And I feel like that it'll help me grow from it and help others as well. Like just even talking about it and being like, you know what, that's, I have a problem being, you know, dedicated, you know, during the week, or I have troubles balancing my schedule and work, like things like that.
1: By fostering space for deep, often challenging dialogues, particularly between men and women, Kev Choice aims to open up heartfelt discussions that can strengthen relationships.
0: All of this, to me, comes from conversations with women about what makes them feel valued, what makes them feel safe, and trying to uplift those more. Think about an authentic way, or think about a way to value someone as a human being versus just a physical aspect when you're approaching them. So, yeah, it was just like a conversation, like having conversations.

0: conversations with women and just different situations that I've been in.
1: How can men, listening to what you just said, listening to the song, how can they benefit from actually hearing what you're trying to convey, like really taking it in? How can that improve black relationships, right? Male and female relationships.
0: Well, I think it's having real, authentic, sometimes deep and difficult conversations. Like, you know, even going to that song, Searching for a Feeling, which really every line in that song is me, is really spoken from the perspective of a female to a man. It's like she said, she told me, tell me I'm your everything.

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2: She told me, tell me I'm your everything. Look into my eyes, see paradise, feel butterflies spreading wings. It's really a woman telling a man how she wants to feel.
1: Through song, Kev Choice encourages more attentiveness and understanding in relationships, emphasizing the importance of creating dialogue around interpersonal communication and encouraging men to think about how they approach relationships. He offers more background in the song Fresh Fade.

on the surface, it's talking about a man, or, you know, getting a fresh haircut and feeling that confidence when you step out the barbershop. But if, as I get deeper into the story, like, I approach a woman on the street, I'm like, hey, you know, I like how you looking. I'm feeling good. I'm looking good. Let's hang out. Let's kick it. Can I talk to you? Can I call you? And then it turns into a conversation of how women often feel when they're approached by men based on how they look and the pressures of social media, and she, you know, and also just the stresses of dealing with life. And we start having a conversation about that. But then it goes deeper into, like, just the pressure that women feel when a man just approach them on the street. To me, I'm like, I ain't thinking nothing about it, but to her, she might be like, man, here's another guy trying to approach me because I look good, because I'm, you know, it's a nice day. I'm just trying to get to work. I'm stressed out. I don't need this energy.

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0: As Kev Choice reflects on the themes of All My Love, vulnerability, growth, and authenticity, it's clear that his upbringing played a significant role in shaping both the artist and the man he is today. Growing up in Oakland, surrounded by the rich sounds of soul, gospel, jazz, and all kinds of live music, Kev Choice was immersed in a world of rhythm and melody long before he began creating his own.
1: Growing up in Oakland and always coming across the bridge to the city to see, like, my grandmother who was in Fillmore, and going to Third Baptist Church in San Francisco, which I feel like were probably some of my early music experiences, seeing a choir and hearing those spirituals, you know, not getting into music, but, like, just hearing it and being around it and being surrounded by it. And, of course, my mom, all my aunts, just heavy music. Always listening to them, listening to music in the living room, having parties, you know, listening to all the latest records, the soul records, the R&B records, the hip-hop records. Like, they was just always listening to whatever was out currently. And that kind of, like, I think that just kind of piqued my interest to just the power of music at that early age.
0: Kev Choice's family sparked his early love for music, but it was none other than Prince who truly influenced his musical path and even inspired him to learn the piano.
1: So that seventh grade, I signed up for, you know, Westlake Middle School. And it was crazy. They asked us, you know, you can know, they was like, you could take two electives. You know, these were the options. And I was like, wow, piano. I was like, I'm going to take piano. And at that same time, I was really, Prince had a movie called Under the Cherry Moon. He played, I was already a Prince fan from, like, Controversy, Purple Rain. Like, my mom had all the Prince albums, and I would just listen to those albums, kind of, like, blown away. Like, his sound, to me, was something different than all of the other records. I would listen to all of them, but his was like, man, it was. I was, like, curious, like, why he made certain sounds or why he would had a record playing backwards at the end of the song. Like, he would be doing crazy stuff on the albums. I was like, man, that's crazy. So, of course, we watched Purple Rain every day. Then Under the Cherry Moon came out. Prince was a piano player in France. I was just, like, blown away by that because I already was curious about the piano. And then here's my musical hero playing the piano. So that's kind of what made me sign up for that piano class and then try to take French as well.
0: Though Prince may have inspired him musically, it was the support and encouragement he received from teachers that paved the way for his growth as a musician.
1: Well, a big part of that, so after that, you know, first year, seventh grade, Westlake, my teacher, you know, shout out Miss Phillips, Willie Schaefer's, recognized the talent that I had. Like, I really progressed quickly that first year. She recommended I get into this program at UC Berkeley called Young Musicians Program. And that was a phenomenal program for youth all across the Bay. Summer program, like, for 2 months where you're doing music theory, music history, choir. They give me private lessons. They gave me a piano. They gave me a real piano in my home. And this was all paid for. This was all free. And that program really, like, I wasn't around. Like, I was around, like, all of the other prodigies around the whole Bay Area. This is where I met people like Howard Wiley or Geechee Taylor or everybody from people like Thomas Prison or even Lettucey when she was younger. Like, everybody went through that program. Like, you ask a lot of the musicians, they went through Young Musicians at Berkeley. So I was in there for 3 years, and, you know, it just really helped excel my musical growth and education. Of course, going to Skyline High School, being in a jazz band there and the orchestra, but really Young Musicians put me at a level to where once I started going for college auditions or college tours, I would play for them, and they was like, oh, wow, you're really talented. And that's kind of how I got offered a scholarship to go to Xavier University.
0: When Kev Choice made the leap from Oakland to New Orleans to pursue college, his world of musical possibilities really expanded. He began collaborating with musicians from diverse backgrounds and exploring music theory in depth. After earning a bachelor's in music, he kept the momentum going and headed to Southern Illinois University for a master's in music with a focus in piano performance. That's where things really started to click.
1: I think it was in grad school when I got I was in this band. I got hired to be in the band of some of my friends. It was like a hip-hop band, but I was playing keys. And one of the MCs knew that I was an MC and producer as well. And he was like, you know, he was like, yo, Kev, we want you to play key, but then we want you to jump up and start rapping in the middle of the song, like, throw everybody off. And I was like, it was like the first time in a show I was asked to, like, play keys and then spit at the same time. And I was like, wow, that would be dope. And then from then on, when I first did that, the crowd kind of went crazy because nobody expected me to, you know, here I am a master's degree candidate in classical piano who just jumped off the keys and started spitting, like, as an MC. And I feel like that showed me that it could live in one space and also within the hip-hop space, because hip-hop is, you know, it's all about highlighting the multiple genres and that one aspect and bringing it to that dynamic as a hip-hop performer in a hip-hop band where we do everything from jazz to soul to whatever.
0: It was at that moment that made him realize he could blend those worlds, hip-hop, jazz, and soul into one space, which would later serve as a musical blueprint for him. And though he's known by many labels, lyricist, rapper, artist, it's his remarkable songwriting and piano skills that truly set Kept Choice apart. A prime example of his talent came in 2015 when he performed his original composition, International Boulevard, from the album Oakland Riviera, playing live among the trees at an outdoor exhibit at the San Francisco Botanical Gardens. Kept Choice captivated the crowd, transforming the natural setting into an unforgettable musical experience.

live performance left a lasting impact, showcasing the deep connection Kev Choice has with his instrument, a bond that resonates throughout his music. His new EP, All My Love, weaves together various styles, but keeps hip-hop at the forefront. As we talked, his song God, not on the EP, but one of his latest releases, naturally came up, revealing his evolving understanding of unconditional love and his spiritual journey. God is a

my growth as an adult in exploring different religions, reading about different religions, becoming a musician, practitioner in music communities in the Bay Area and beyond that really emphasize, you know, oneness, emphasize spirituality, emphasize, you know, love as the most powerful force in the universe. Like, that's something that I study, practice, and try to exhibit day to day, even, like I say, through music, through education, through even through political activism. Like, I never try to attack a political opponent or someone on the political side. I'm like, I'm coming at this from a place of love. And, you know, even, you know, the Panthers and all the way back, you know, say love is a revolutionary act. That's very true.

0: conversation wound down, I asked Kev Choice about his vision for the next steps in his journey.
1: Well, I think for me, it's continuing to grow as a, you know, composer, a producer, a performer, expanding my audience, you know, from, you know, a mainly Bay Area base to being able to take my own message, my own music, my own band across the world, like I've done with other artists, and sharing my musical platform across the world with my own sound and my own message, and also continuing to expand, I feel like, on the, what I call the form of hip hop, and to, you know, creating bigger pieces, like creating orchestral pieces and going around, you know, showcasing the inner connection between Black music, symphonic music, jazz music, all of that in a larger scale. Like, I always wanted to do large scale musical hip hop performances. Like, I had a 10-piece band when we first started. I wanted to be like Duke Ellington in hip hop. So I've always wanted to make hip hop sound large, sound very musical, bring in different elements with different instruments. So continuing to do that and just, you know, taking it around the world.

Anita Johnson, and this is Making Contact. I spoke with pianist, rapper, composer, and educator Kev Choice about his musical journey and his latest project, All My Love. 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Also, you can visit us on Twitter, Instagram, and leave us a comment. We really like to hear from you. 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

0: Welcome to Counterspin, your weekly look behind the headlines. I'm Janine Jackson. This week on Counterspin, FAIR had a t-shirt early on that called for the separation of press and state. That's still meaningful, but it feels a little odd now to talk about media bias without using the word corporation. Interrogating the role of profit-driven corporations in today's journalism is crucial, but it's important to see it as another part of a deep-going questioning of corporations' power over our lives in general. We'll talk today with a veteran of that work. Russell Mokyber is editor of the D.C.-based Corporate Crime Reporter and editor and writer at Capitol Hill Citizen. He joins us today on Counterspin, but first, a quick look back at some recent press. The Department of Homeland Security's Office of Inspector General issued a report on the Florida Immigration Detention Center known as Alligator Alcatraz. I first heard about the report that documents the now closed facility as failing to meet all kinds of federal detention standards and human rights norms, on overcrowding, on medical care, food service, and hygiene, from a humanitarian group called Global Refuge. Then I saw some media outlets acknowledge it. CBS News says that the OIG found detainees were not provided sufficient living space, just 28 square feet per detainee, less than half of the 75 square feet required under Florida state jail standards. That's according to OIG, CBS says, because evidently they couldn't look it up themselves. And because CBS doesn't talk at all about who's in these camps, that many people are detained on the suspicion of possibly violating possibly newly created immigration rules, they leave the door open for some viewers to say, well, why should criminals be comfortable? CBS says the OIG report, quote, adds to more than a year of criticism of Alligator Alcatraz from Democratic lawmakers, immigration attorneys, and advocacy groups. There was also opposition to the site from environmental organizations concerned about the impact on the ecosystem and a Native American tribe that argued the facility endangered protected lands, close quote. So, anyone you didn't already take seriously, there's no need to start now. The Washington Post came in hot with an editorial. There's no erasing the Alligator Alcatraz stain that said all the things. The DHS report documents abject cruelty, and it shows how the administration refuses to acknowledge its duty to care for individuals in its custody. But Washington Post editorialists know that that's the same administration that they credit as telling the truth on the daily. Because, yeah, metal enclosures, 52 inches by 52 inches, might, as NBC News dutifully repeated from Alcatraz signage, quote, provide a safe and secure place in the general population for detainees to reflect on their behavior choice, manage their emotions, reduce stress, and practice self-directed behavior, close quote. Meanwhile, the head of Global Refuge said, quote, there is no euphemism that can sanitize caging human beings. Calling a metal box a calming area is an affront to the English language and to human dignity alike. That is not immigration enforcement. It's cruelty carried out in our name and on our dime to the tune of more than $1 million a day, close quote. What corporate media won't see is that running one story or one strongly worded editorial is insufficient to countervail the day-after-day reporting that presents violence, cruelty, and criminality dealt out in the name of immigration policy as an acceptable part of our dialogue, while those that have been fighting it from the beginning are still marginal. You're listening to Counterspin, brought to you each week by the Media Watch Group FAIR. In some ways, modern media criticism is corporate crime reporting. Major news media are fundamentally corporations. that used to be a controversial thing to say. And some of the things they do in mis- and disinforming us about the world and ourselves and our political possibilities constitute minimally moral crimes. It's very hard to learn about the harmful actions of other corporations, fossil fuels, insurance, without news media that are able and willing to shine that light. And of course, you can't get a full understanding of why corporations can do what they do without understanding government's role. Our guest's work has brought those things together for years now. Russell Mokyber is editor of the Washington, D.C.-based Corporate Crime Reporter and editor and writer at the Capitol Hill Citizen. He joins us now by phone from West Virginia. Welcome back to Counterspin, Russell Mokyber.
1: Thank you for having me, Jeanine.
0: Well, let's talk first about Capitol Hill Citizen. You can find it online, but it is importantly a print paper, and there are reasons for that. Tell us a bit about this project and what it's trying to do.
1: The paper was started a couple years ago by Ralph Nader. We publish four times a year now, but we want to go to a monthly and then a weekly, and eventually bring back the idea of a daily paper covering Congress and corporate politics inside the Beltway. Unlike most newspapers, we don't take any advertisements. We don't take corporate advertisements. Sometimes we run ads for books that our authors write. But the idea is to get people off the phones, off the internet, and have people spend a few moments sitting, holding a newspaper, reading a newspaper, and reading a newspaper unlike any other in the United States, unlike any other magazine in the United States, unlike any other printed paper in the United States. And that's because our point of view is that we have a corrupt corporate duopoly controlling our lives in the country. And both parties are beholden to the corporate powers in that we're very critical of both parties. There are a couple newspapers that cover Capitol Hill, Politico, The Hill, Roll Call, but they are all heavily influenced by corporate powers. Many of them, or a number of them, and this includes, of course, The New York Times, The Wall Street Journal, The Washington Post, which have congressional correspondents on the Hill. Many of them have run seminars on Capitol Hill for members of Congress, for the business community that are sponsored by these same corporations that control the parties and that control the political discourse. So Capitol Citizen is different in that respect. It's also different in this respect that our readership really likes the paper. We call the newsprint the new underground because as people move away from the phone and the internet, and we're all addicted to it. My wife will tell you I'm the most addicted to it. But people are really showing signs of rebellion.
0: Yeah.
1: One is the popular movement against data centers. But that's not just because people don't want data centers in their backyards. It's because people understand that the whole artificial intelligence movement is a threat to humanity. And increasingly, this is blowing up in the mainstream press, but something we covered early on in our history at Capitol Citizen a number of years ago. We profiled a book by Suarez and Yudkowsky titled If They Build It, We Will All Die, or something like that. Mm-hmm. I don't know the exact headline, the exact title of the book. But basically, these were two insiders who say that it's a runaway technology that threatens humanity. And we're not accepting of the corporate Democrats or Republicans talking about inside the Beltway regulation. We want to stop to this kind of technology because it does threaten us all. So the paper is different in those two ways. And unlike some of the even left media who are very pro-Democratic Party, we are not. We call out the Democrats as much as we call out the Republicans. That's one way we're different. The other is we believe in print We believe that it's going to be the new underground, and a lot of younger people are coming around to this, that we're going to be able to get our information again from the newspaper as the internet moves more and more towards a threatening technology.
0: Right, right. And there's something different about the way you absorb, the slower way you absorb print. And I mean, I'm not a Luddite, but there is something mental that happens when you read 57 different stories from 57 different sources in the space of 20 minutes, you know, rather than slowing down with one particular story and thinking about it. You know, it's just different. And it's not what was promised, but it's where we're at, you know, so I understand that.
1: And the term doom scrolling is real. You know, you get on the internet and you just flip from one item to another. It sort of sucks you in. It's very addictive and enticing. It just sucks you in, and you laugh at some things and you cry at others. And then you realize when you put your phone down a bit, it's somehow really dirty.
0: Yeah.
1: And it is, it's dirty in a fundamental way. And we believe the newsprint is a lot cleaner that way.
0: Well, you're talking about things that happen behind the scenes and who sponsors what. And it might seem like a departure, but it's not. The National Press Club probably sounds kind of musty to a lot of folks, but it still actually is an institution that has a role to play. And I know that you had a run-in with the press club recently. And, you know, briefly, of course, please tell us what happened. And also, why do you think it should matter to somebody who wasn't there?
1: This was, I had heard that Public Citizen, which is a group founded by Ralph Nader, one of the strong public interest groups inside the Beltway, was hosting a press conference on what they called combating corruption. And as a reporter for Corporate Crime Reporter for 40 years, corruption's been my beat. But I sort of smelled a rat. I said, combating corruption, Public Citizen. And I had heard that the Senate Democrats had put out a report on Trump's corruption, and they were eyeing it for the midterm election, and they wanted publicity on it. So I suspected that's what it was about. And so I wrote to them, and I said, hey, what's this about? And they sent me the details, and they were going to basically turn over Public Citizen's name, and this press conference, Public Citizen, is going to rent a room at the press club and do a press conference. They printed up these really sort of beautiful signs that said combating corruption. They put them around the room. Then they brought in three Democratic senators led by the Senate Minority Leader, Chuck Schumer, senator from New York, also known as the Senator from Wall Street.
0: Right.
1: Who was instrumental in the funding of the Israeli genocide in Gaza. So, you know, I wrote to the press person. I said, hey, well, like, it's going to be a press conference, right? She goes, well, actually, no, we've canceled the QA session for Schumer. Oh, wow, that's interesting. Why don't they want, of course, I knew why they don't want questions for Schumer, because the question's going to come up.
0: Right.
1: On a press conference on combating corruption, how could you have arguably the most corrupt senator in the U.S. Senate, taking money from AIPAC and the Israeli lobby to fund a genocide, taking money from Wall Street to deregulate Wall Street. So, you know, I learned my buddies and Sam Husseini and I were right there in the front row when the press conference started. Schumer started to speak, and Sam stood up and he held up a letter from, I think it was the Center for Constitutional Rights,
0: okay,
1: which was sent to every member of the Congress, warning them that if they fund a genocide, they too will be liable for criminal prosecution at the International Criminal Court. If you fund a genocide, you'll be liable for that. And it was sent to them 2 years ago.
0: Right.
1: So they were on notice that if they funded a genocide, they would be liable for funding a genocide. Then Sam was just stood up and confronted Schumer on this. And he security came and dragged them off. I sat there and I tried to ask these senators questions. Senator Sheldon Whitehouse from Rhode Island, who's also taken APAC money. I asked Schumer, and he just walked away. I asked White House, and he just walked away. And Senator Padilla from California, I asked him, how can you support the most corrupt senator in the Senate to be your leader? And he just said, he is our leader.
0: Wow.
1: Next question.
0: Wow.
1: And then I tried to get Lisa Gilbert to answer how she could, Lisa Gilbert's co-president of Public Citizen. I tried to get her afterwards to answer how, why she would, you know, allow these senators taking APAC money to lead this press conference on combating corruption. And she basically said that, you know, it's not connected. This is, we support his bill on corruption, and what you're talking about is not connected.
0: Mm-hmm.
1: I believe it is connected. I believe it's the same dynamic. You take money from Wall Street, you deregulate Wall Street. You take money from APAC, you fund a genocide.
0: It feels like an old definition, because people are connecting those things, you know? So
1: absolutely.
0: To say we're smarter and we recognize they're not connected is just a disassociation, you know? It's
1: well, also, 70% of, there's this recent poll that I think 70% of Democrats want Jeffries and Schumer out as the leadership in of the Democrats in the Congress. So it's not just me and you, Janine. It's 70% of Democrats for exactly that reason. So it wasn't a pretty situation, and Sam was banned from the press club. He's appealing that. I'm a member of the press club. I've been on and off a member for 40 years, and I was stripped of my privileges. I appealed that, and it was, you know, it was like a two-week suspension. But now they say they're going to keep it on my record, so I'm appealing that. And it was, you know, it reminded me, I don't know if you saw the news on Macklemore this morning.
0: Absolutely.
1: Where Robert Kraft said, you know, you can't play in our stadium. And I think that's the message the press club was sending. It was like, if you're going to challenge genocide, don't do it at the press club.
0: Right.
1: Do it someplace else. And of course, it's the press club, which should be about reporters' freedom to ask tough questions of those in power. That's what the whole thing should be about. And the fact that they're sending a message, no, don't do that in the confines of the press club, which is a private club, it's pretty outrageous. Remarkably, I found out in doing the research for this article in the Capital Citizen. By the way, if people want a print copy of the Capital Citizen, you can just go on, and for a donation of $5 or more, we'll send you a copy at capitalhostcitizen.com.
0: Mm-hmm.
1: But what I found out, this event, the room that Public Citizen rented was in the Holman Lounge. And I found out that Frank Holman was a reporter for the Daily News. It's named after Frank Holman. And he was a reporter for the Daily News. And then he went on to work for the tire industry, for some front group called the Tire Industry Safety Council or something. And there was a press club historian who interviewed Frank Holman, and he said, yeah, after I quit the Daily News, you know, Ralph Nader had an office in the press building, and they wanted to hire someone to counter his efforts. So if it wasn't for Ralph Nader, I wouldn't have a job.
0: Mm-hmm. Mm-hmm. Yeah.
1: So the place, you know, the place was founded on that kind of corporate power.
0: I think it's such an interesting story because, you know, people often say, you know, why don't people stand up? Why don't people say something? And then you have an example of people standing up and saying something. But then once it becomes a particular incident, people can say, oh, well, Sam didn't do it right. Sam Husseini, who is a former FAIR employee, I should say, and Russell Mokyber, they didn't do it right. You know, they should have done it differently. And there's a disconnect there between people thinking abstractly we should speak truth to power. But then when people speak truth to power, that becomes an incident and it's uncomfortable and people don't want to be uncomfortable. Yeah.
1: Yeah. And, you know, instead of saying, why is the senator who funded a genocide being allowed to hold this press conference here, they turn it on us.
0: Right.
1: Like, why are you questioning this?
0: Right.
1: And it's also not just about us, obviously. It's sending a message to other reporters.
0: Of course. Of course.
1: Don't you dare, in these confines, don't you dare ask these kinds of questions. and don't you dare ask them in that way.
0: Yeah, yeah.
1: Or you'll be gone.
0: Well, I want to say finally, first of all, I love, by which I mean I hate, the subhead, democracy dies in broad daylight. I think that I appreciate it and it makes me sad. But I want to, which is from Capitol Hill Citizen, but I want to bring us back finally to, you know, just I came to media criticism through an interest in corporate crime. It's been a focus of mine since I was a teenager. It's a keystone issue for me, as obviously for you. And I wonder, in our last couple minutes, could you talk about what drew you to this work, why you're still invested in it? And I know it has something to do with where you grew up.
1: Yeah, I grew up in Niagara Falls, New York, home to one of the seven wonders of the world, the beautiful falls and the beautiful gorge there. And my dad died young. My mom was an immigrant from Lebanon. My dad died young. So when my dad died, we were 10, 11, 12, myself and my sisters. And she moved us to Lebanon to get us out of Niagara Falls. And the reason she wanted, we had a wonderful family there in my dad's family. Niagara Falls is a wonderful family. And I just got back from the falls. I was there for a couple of days for a little bit of a family gathering. But the reason she moved us out was because she realized that the chemical companies for which my dad worked, Union Carbide, Carborundum, some of the other big hooker chemical there, were destroying the place. We had the indications. I had my aunt Katie's two kids, age 4 and 6, died of leukemia. That was that age. They were my age. My sister's age also. My cousin Billy, who was star quarterback on Niagara Falls high school football team, died in his early 30s. My dad died at 52. So people dying young from cancers and rare illnesses. And then last week, I interviewed a woman named Kristen Civiletto, who's just out with a book from Princeton University Press called Thundering Waters, The Toxic Legacy of Niagara Falls. And I interviewed her. The summary of the interview is up at corporatecrimereporter.com. And I was like, Janine, I've interviewed like 48 people a year for 40 years for Corporate Crime Reporter, and we run it QA format. And I had never broken down and cried during an interview, but I did during this because she said she grew up in Niagara Falls, went away to law school, worked at a big corporate law firm in Atlanta. And while in Atlanta, her coworkers were telling her, why are you always talking about people dying young? Because she would come home to her 10th high school reunion and, you know, people were dying from cancer and so forth. People were dead from cancer. And she ended up going back to Niagara Falls for family reasons. And she started litigating these cases and writing about this. And she documents the whole history of how the chemical companies turned it into like one huge cancer center. And it's a great book and it's a great history of Niagara Falls. But yeah, that's how I got involved, because I said to myself, what the hell's going on?
0: Right.
1: And I ended up, I actually, in preparing for the interview, I sent her a picture from the Chicago Tribune with me 40 years ago challenging Armand Hammer. Armand Hammer was the CEO of Occidental Petroleum, which owned Hooker Chemical. And President Nixon at the time, revealing my age here, President Nixon at the time had appointed Armand Hammer to head the president's cancer panel to find a cure for cancer.
0: Mm-hmm. Yeah.
1: And I was outraged by this. A guy who had caused cancer in my community, killed off members of my family, friends, people in the community, was head of the president's cancer panel. So I stood up and challenged him and got thrown out. And I didn't know about this photo in Chicago Tribune until years later when someone sent it to me. But yeah, there's a history of resistance to this kind of corporate crime. What she points out in her book was in 1901, the first chemical factory was shut down and bankrupted by a group of mothers living in the neighborhood. The first chemical factory was polluting the neighborhood. And they basically, unlike us today, us activists today, you know, we litigate, we ask for compromise, we get engaged in civil settlements. They actually shut the place down and they did get settlements to their lawsuits. But, and there was something called the Free Niagara Movement, where Frederick Law.
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into a new day of renewable energy, of efficiency, of clean technology, of equality and equity amongst people and animals. The water's fine.

0: The Hope Power Hour
1: with Solar Jim
2: and that other guy,
1: the Sustainable Jack over there,
2: yeah,
1: working so hard to make things seamlessly work here.
2: We're still working on that seamless part.

0: this song doing on the whole Power Hour? Oh, I guess I have to put your flat feet on the ground. This just in for this year under the Trump administration. Ford sold twice as many electric Mustangs as the gas powered ones.
1: Wow.
0: Twice as much. So when Sally goes driving by, he goes,
1: so it's a lot quieter.
0: It's a lot quieter.
1: And emission free. You can leave on the air conditioning at the drive-in and not asphyxiate your neighbor. You know, that is one of the great things about electric vehicles, is you can stay in there, take a nap with the air conditioning on, and not use that much power or bother your neighbors.
0: Or catch on fire.
1: Yeah, there's that. A brand new Mustang. Twice as many sales.
0: Huh? Twice as many.
1: Wow.
0: And if you listen to the major media and all the news broadcasts, it sounds like, oh, the nuclear fad is over. I'm sorry to tell you that overall, not nuclear fad. I'm skipping to my next track today. The electric vehicles are over. And, you know, they point to things like these companies going out of business or them not making their sales quota or what have you. What they fail to find out is last year we had a handful of electric vehicles to choose from, and now we have three handfuls, you know, and the market's still growing.
1: Ow!

0: there's great pictures with that video. I'm sorry you can't see that, everybody.
1: I can't see it either.
0: It was. I want to do that again. I missed it.
1: Listeners.
0: I just missed it there. That's all there is to it. So, hello, Jacques.
1: He can't hear you. He's outside.
0: It's a studio, you ninny. You can't hear through the studio walls. That's why we broadcast.
1: Hey, I want to thank you for helping me out with my electric vehicle.
0: Oh, which one was that?
1: You came over Saturday and helped me put the battery in the mower.
0: That was Saturday?
1: Friday?
0: I have no idea. I can't remember.
1: Sometime.
0: It's been a long

called in Sanskrit the mandala, is associated with the agrarian cultures. No example of this kind of symbol is found archaeologically prior to the development of an agrarian community. Now, I might say something about the mandala as a world mythological symbol, although anybody who's studied the works of C.G. Jung is very familiar with it. A mandala is essentially a circle, usually divided into four quarters or multiples of four, and has in it, as it were, the general theme of the integration of a community. It is not unlike, for example, a stockaded village or city, a ring of defense around a center. And Campbell shows that the symbol represents the formation of the kind of society we're talking about, where the human functions are divided, and we find in many of these ancient societies that the functions are precisely divided into four groups. Just as in medieval European society, we had the spiritual power, the priesthood, the temporal power, the nobility, the commons, and the serfs. So in ancient Indian society, we had the Brahmana caste, the priesthood, the Kshatriya caste, the rulers and soldiers, the Vaishya caste, the commons or merchants, and the Shudra caste, the laborers. So these four castes represented, as it were, represented by the four divisions of the mandala, the common, integrated, encircled community. And the important point that he makes about its religiousness is, as I said, that it was an experience carried down by tradition, an experience in which a priestly caste was the authority, and which had to be a common experience, just because the whole style of life in a community of this kind depended upon communication. And we can communicate with each other by virtue not only of sharing a common language, but also, and more importantly, by sharing a common view of the world, a common type of sensuous experience, which is, of course, why those who have the type of sensuous experiences which we call hallucinations and illusions do not fit easily into a community. But every so often, his paper goes on to show, social cosmologies, views of the world held in common by societies, tend to break up. And actually, he starts the paper in the 15th century, when through the expansion of the Western world, through not only exploration of the surface of the globe, but greater knowledge of astronomy, begins to break up the geocentric view of the Ptolemaic universe, the view of the world under which Christianity itself had come to birth. And this he looks upon as a breaking up of the mandala, a breaking up of the communal, agreed, stable picture of the world by means of which men were able to communicate with each other, and a breaking up, therefore, which involves a disruption of all our means of communication and a throwing of culture into a fundamental confusion. It is perhaps, if this be true, just because of the breaking up of a unified worldview and an entry into the confused world, the relativistic world

forgotten thought, that the Western peoples have become interested in other and former attempts to deal with life as it must be lived when the mandala, as it were, breaks up. For after all, the idea of going beyond the communal view of the world and somehow managing to get along without it is not a new thing. And it's very interesting that in ancient Indian society, and to some extent even still in modern Indian society, that when a man has done his work in society and is able to hand over his caste duties, whether they be priestly or political or professional, to his son or sons, that, as I think you all know, he, as it were, abandons the world and gives up caste and becomes what is ordinarily called a sannyasin. We speak of that usually as holy man or hermit or spiritual devotee of some kind. But what is of particular interest in this connection is that the abandonment of caste is also called entering into the state of vanaprastha. A vanaprastha in Sanskrit means a forest dweller. And in this sense, the man who gives up caste goes back, as it were, to the style of life that predates the agrarian culture. He goes, as it were, back to shamanism. And this is true not only in Indian culture, but also in Chinese. For whereas the Confucian way of life represents the community Weltanschauung, that is what the mandala corresponds to, the enclosed, nice little, tight little world in which we feel we understand each other and understand our environment. In China, the Taoist philosophy is the philosophy corresponding to the Indian search for liberation or moksha, liberation, that is to say, from the socially conditioned view of the world. And there is evidence to show that the Taoist solitary sage has some sort of ancestral connection with the shaman. And it is possible that the words shramana in Sanskrit and shaman in Chinese both have their origin in the term shaman. And the shramana indicates the sannyasin, the man who has given up social life in the world, and likewise the shaman in Chinese is the lonely sage in quest of immortality, who has gone by himself into the mountains and the forests. Of course, we should not suppose that the entry into the stage of vanaprastha, or the return to the forest by the Taoist sage, is in the strict sense of the word a regression. It's no more a regression than when we speak of a wise man as one who has become again as a child. We don't mean that he has literally become childish, that he has forgotten how to think and speak and behave in human society. And in exactly the same way, the person who enters in the stage of vanaprastha does not, as it were, become a wolf man, a sort of wild savage who runs around in the jungle naked and wears no clothes and eats his food off the ground with his teeth. He doesn't do anything of the kind. But there's some sort of analogy, in other words, between going back to the shaman's religion, going back to the life of the hunter, and at the same time going beyond the place where we find ourselves in a society where the worldview is a conditioned social pattern.
Now, in what sense and in just what way is this going beyond? And likewise, how does it apply to our own situation where we are not, as it were, going voluntarily beyond a nice, clear, authoritative and comfortable view of the world, but are rather being forced beyond it by the very pressure of events, by the uncertainty of our times, and by the confusion and instability of modern thought, which offers us no secure and humanly comfortable picture of the universe? Well, first of all, it must be obvious that one of the things that is principally involved by a social system of communication is that it is a form of what Korzybski has called time binding. The whole possibility of thought and language involves a codification of experience. It involves a form of thinking about life, which is basically, after all, description. Now, description is a way of coding, putting into symbols the events that go by us. And as we begin to be able to put events into symbols, we develop most peculiar powers of memory. It becomes much easier to recollect and to formalize what has happened to us. And along with this, naturally, goes the ability to project our recollection into thoughts about the future course of events. And this apparently is something which primitive, very primitive types of human being, in which animals do not do to any great extent. But the price that is always paid for this ability to describe and to prefigure what is going to happen to us is that it has a very, very alarming effect upon our emotions. Because we are able, by being able to think about all sorts of future possibilities, to experience the emotions appropriate to those possibilities as if they were present happenings. In other words, the civilized man tends to be in a state of chronic worry and fear and anxiety because he's always confronted not with the simple actuality of what is happening before him, but with the innumerable possibilities of what might happen. And since, because of this, his emotional existence tends to be in a chronic state of anxiety and tension, he loses increasingly the ability to relate to the concrete world as it manifests itself to him in the actual present in which he lives. He becomes so tied up inside that, as it were, the channels of his sensibility become blocked. He gets a kind of neurological sclerosis, a kind of inability to give himself, to be spontaneous, to be alive with full, joyous abandon. And thus, the more civilized we become, the more stuffy we get. And therefore, the various ways of liberating oneself from society, of entering what the Indians call vanaprastha, the life of forest dweller, going back to the forest, is when a person reaches a certain point in life when he says, "Now look here, I've had enough of all this. I'm simply tired of making life not in the least bit worth living by going through the horrors as to what might happen, of going through all this in the name of efficiency and membership in the community. Let me for a while get away from it all and find out what the score is for myself. I'm tired of being told what I ought to believe. I'm tired of being told how I ought to see, how I ought to behave, how I ought to feel.
Let me find out for myself who I really am. And so, these institutions of going back, as it were, to the shaman's state of religion, of getting away from the community interpretation of how one ought to think and feel, arise in very many great cultures of the past. Now they arise, therefore, again today. And it's perhaps impossible and misleading to try and have what I would call authoritative attitude about this phase of man's spiritual exploration. Sometimes, for example, when a person wants to find out who he really is, he goes to a psychiatrist. And occasionally he will find the kind of psychiatrist who does not have an authoritative view of what human health is, and who simply helps the individual to find his own way. Other times, unfortunately, we will find doctrinaire psychotherapists who think they know what an integrated, healthy, and normal human being is, and who have a whole theoretic pattern of what is believed to be the actual fact, or of what are believed to be the actual facts of human nature, the actual design of the psyche, and they attempt consciously or subconsciously to wangle the patient into accepting this view. Alternatively, we may get from the Orient accounts, books about, authorities about their ways of liberation, which in many cases, however, have tended to harden into an orthodoxy and to present a traditional spiritual experience, just as if they were the kind of spiritual experiences which it is the function of that social officer, the priest, to impart. And thus, when we get swamis representing an orthodox interpretation of Indian moksha or liberation, or when we get even Zen masters representing perhaps an orthodox Buddhist experience or seeming to represent one, we should be suspicious, because these are the kind of experiences which cannot be transmitted, which for their very nature are something which one finds out for oneself, and which, if they could be explained, if they could be transmitted, would not be the very thing which they are intended to be. Because they are discoverers of something authentic, of something genuine, of something which is first-hand between oneself and one's universe. And thus, it's in the nature of things that they can't be codified, they can't be made a factor in social communication. And so it is that it is in a way fortunate that we here in the Western world do not have too many authoritative masters and teachers to whom we feel we can now go for enlightenment. More and more of us, I think, tend to feel that we are all alone together, whistling in the dark, that we haven't a savior. There is no statesman clever enough to understand the frightful tangle of international affairs, or really to do anything very much about it. There is no psychologist or physician or philosopher who really impresses us as having the last word on everything. More and more, each one of us are thrown on our own resources. And this seems to me to be a perfectly excellent state of affairs. So that we become, in a symbolic sense, back in the forest, like the hunter of old, who has nobody around him to tell him how he ought to feel and how he ought to use his senses, and must therefore make his own exploration and find out for himself. But you know, when you study the records of these self-discoveries, the fascinating thing is that there seems to be such a common measure of agreement between all those who find out for themselves. And yet always the way in which he has to find out is not through seeking agreement with others, not trying to find what others have found,
but only to find what his own senses and his own direct experience tell him when he, as it were, goes into his inner closet, goes into his own secret place, and asks for a direct encounter with the world, and no longer, as it were, looks out of the corner of his eyes to see if everybody else is doing the same thing and getting the same results. It is in this sense that a person becomes, in the truest sense of the word, a self, an original, authoritative source of life, as distinct from a person in its original sense, a mask, a role that he is playing in a society.

Take a long walk. Take your van through Nashville, Tennessee. Past the walls of the industry.

0: discovered it.
1: Well, hold it. Stop the dial right there. You've reached the 100-watt wonder, WCOMLP, Chapel Hill and Carborough.

Well, thank you. This is an old song that we wrote a long time ago. We had the honor of traveling with a musician whose name is Townes Van Zandt. And Townes is do you know him? That's great. If you don't know him, you should find his records. He writes beautiful, beautiful, very sad songs. Anyway, Townes is a singer-songwriter from Texas, and he was on our bus, and Townes, of course, we just worship him, and we learned a lot of things from him, but one of the things that he taught us was how to throw dice, of course, because he thought he had a bunch of Canadian suckers that he could make a lot of money from, which he did. So we wrote a song about it, and this is it. It's called Townes' Blue.

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1: Hello, everybody. This is Jacques Menache. I'm sitting in for Joy Javits in her program Good Stuff from 1 to 2 on Wednesdays. Joy is out gallivanting in Europe, and she's having a lot of fun, but I know she's listening. And we're very lucky today to have in the studio Jack Herrick and Al McCandless. They're going to play some tunes for us, and I'm so happy to have them once in a while. And today it's because they're also friends with Joy Javits that she wanted to include this in the Good Stuff, and it's really good stuff. Good morning, guys.
2: What do you say, Jacques? 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

0: fantastic. Great banjo, Jack.
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0: 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Thanks for coming today. This is Wednesday at 1 o'clock. The show is called Good Stuff, normally with Joy Javits. Thank you, Joy, for allowing me to bring these friends here. Jack, tell me what's going on in your life.
1: What is going on? I'm not sure. I've been playing a lot with Al and our great friend Joseph Terrell, who he's out on tour now, but he's going to be back, and we're playing a bunch of gigs this fall, learning tunes, trying to play the banjo because the trumpet's too hard. You know, what was it? Who somebody said that the kind of trumpet he wanted was the one you wouldn't have to blow on. And so and I was thinking about that when I was riding around. I told Al I was riding around on my tractor mowing the backfield. I have this old 1940 Ford tractor that I bought from Bob Vasile, and it was running like a charm, and I was sitting there kind of perfect weather, and it was cutting fine. I was thinking, geez, all you really need to do when you get old is ride around the tractor and play the banjo. So that's what I've been doing with Al.
2: Well, I tell you what, I ain't good for nothing. I get up in the morning and I sit down in my chair and I play the fiddle about all day until my wife gets me up and makes me wash the damn dishes. But I was real happy the other day. She took out a home improvement loan and she gave me $3,000 and told me to move out. But we get along pretty good most of the time. In some of these tunes we're playing here, that last one we played came from an old fiddler called John Salyer from Kentucky, and luckily people appreciated what he was doing and recorded a bunch of his tunes. It was recorded in 1941. Now, when Alan Lomax came through, the great collector of Americana music, he was in prison at the time and couldn't make the session, but some of his family recorded him later. And we're going to do one now called Ducks on the Mill Pond. And this came from Tommy Gerald up there at Toast, North Carolina, up there near Mount Airy. And we used to go up and see Tommy, and you'd always go by the liquor store and get a pint for him and take it over there. And sometimes we'd pick up the banjo picker, Fred Cockrum, and go over. And he just loved the young people to come over and play with him. So this is one we'll dedicate to old Tommy.

Yee-haw! You're listening to WCOM FM 103.5. We have a music festival coming up this weekend in Carrboro. The streets are going to fill up with musicians. They're going to be many stages. They're going to also play at the Art Center, at the Cat's Cradle, and different stages around the town. In addition to this, there's a music market. It's the first one. We are sponsors of that. It's going to be at the Art Center on Saturday, September 26th from 4 to 7. There'll be musicians and vendors and merch, and it's called the Homecoming Happy Hour. 4 to 7, Saturday, September 26th. We're going to feature some of the bands that will play the next day during the music festival. Music festival is big here. It's getting bigger. I just wish there was just one or two or three stages, but there's too many stages, in my opinion. Anyway,

0: see what's happening. What are you going to play for us now?
1: You mean us? Shock.
0: Yes.
1: Oh, we're gonna do a song. I think Bob Dylan claimed to have written it, but I think I heard it first earlier than he ever recorded it. So not that he swept a lot of tunes, but this is a kind of a western tune, and then we're going to play a completely unrelated jig attached to the end of it for no particular reason, but other than the fact that you can't stop us.
2: It just popped in our heads.
1: It's called Diamond Joe.

0: what's happening with the Bah Humbug? I was asked by Joy Javits.
1: Bah Humbug, ask, you know, Joy Javits was the choreographer of Bah Humbug when we did it on UNC campus at the old Swain Hall Theater that's there. Yeah. And she was fantastic. She choreographed the final piece as an ice skating number, even though there was no ice, no skates. And Bland's twins, Hunter and Susanna, were in that show, and they did the ice skating number, gliding around on the wooden floor. So that was a lot of fun. Nothing much has happened with that. It ran every year in St. Louis for a long time and won a bunch of awards as a kid's show. And it was people liked it because it all fit into one van, and had four actors and one.
0: It's something you wrote in your youth, right?
1: Oh yeah, no, I did. It was an adaptation of Dickens' Christmas Carol, and theaters do it every year all the time. So, but you know, this is irrespective of nothing. But my big project this year, Jacques, I forgot to tell you, but I'm reading all of Charles Dickens within a 12-month. Frame, and I have 2 months to go, and 72 hours left on Audible book. So
2: the complete works, huh?
1: Complete, yeah, everything you ever wrote.
0: So it's going to be an audio book.
1: It is an audio book. The reason I got it was for one credit you could get the complete works of Charles Dickens.
0: Right.
1: So you can pass that up, you know. But he wrote over 500 hours of fiction, which is quite a bit.
2: I don't believe I've read 500 hours of anything my whole life. In fact, I quit reading about the third grade, I believe it was, when I dropped out of school. But I do listen to things on the computer.
1: You
2: the
1: do.
2: Devil's Box, they called it.
1: You do.
2: I sure do.
1: And actually, Al is a very well-read individual, if you want to be honest about it.
2: Uh-huh.
0: But Jack, when do you read this stuff?
1: I try to read 15 minutes here and there when I'm riding around with my tractor with the earphones on. I read. I might miss a little of the subtlety, but no, it's really fun. There's a lot of really good actors reading it, and I think I'd read it all before because I really love Dickens. But you get a lot out of it when you hear a good actor doing it.
2: It's entertaining. It's a book that you can't put down once you pick it up, which is kind of rare these days.
1: Yeah. No, I don't know. I did it because it was like Chuck said.
2: Well, I tried to read the Bible one time. I started it, and it ended up becoming a doorstop out there. But I got through Genesis, and I liked all the sex in the Bible. There's pretty good stuff in there. You know, David and Bathsheba and all them things right there. There's a lot of incest going on too. You know, and. That appealed to me.
1: Hard to believe, Al. You better sing a song to get out of trouble.
2: Oh, we better get back to my real image here. What are we going to do?
1: Well, one of those animals.
2: Let's do the rock. Oh,
1: you want to?
2: Let's do the mole in the ground.
1: Mole
2: you got the man
1: in the ground.
2: This whole tune here was either written or collected by Bascom Lamar Lunsford, the minister of the Appalachian. He was a cool guy. I got to see him before he died up there at the Asheville Folk Festival a few times. And he went to Trinity College, which is now Duke, and became a lawyer. And he was a very active collector and player, banjo and singer. So this is one, Mole in the Ground.

0: Nice.
1: Well, I'm glad you're not a mole in the ground.
0: Mm-hmm. Hey, Jack, this banjo sounds really good now.
1: Mm-hmm. Well, you know, I had some pretty good teachers, two of whom are sitting in the room with me right here and now.
0: Who's that?
1: Al, because Al really likes a banjo to go along with his fiddle, and by listening to him and playing with him, I'm learning how to play it. But also Jacques Minaj, because he and I played banjo together for a good long while, once a week, stuff that was way too hard for either one of us. And that was really good. But, you know, in the Ramblers, he had Tommy Thompson.
0: I know.
1: It was pretty good to watch play the banjo. Mark Roberts, who was a rock and roll banjo player, the best ever. Mm-hmm. And Rick Good, who could do either one. And
0: so they didn't give you a chance to play?
1: No.
2: They would never let him play.
0: I know. Yeah. But now that you're free and you're older, you can do whatever the hell you want.
2: Well, we've turned him loose on that thing, and I tell you what, we may be about 80, but by gosh, we're getting better. It's like a fine wine, you know. We're like the county fair. We get bigger and better every year.
1: Do they have the camel ride at the fair? No, the thing is, the banjo, a lot of people have tried to talk me out of playing the banjo. And I don't play much. Most of the family members, some of whom are listening to the show today. My brother Jim is listening out in San Diego. And,
0: oh, cool.
1: He started out his musical career in a band down in the basement of our house, and he played the belt.
0: What is that?
1: I'm not really sure. I think he's just snapped his belt. Snapped his belt along with the tune, so he's a musical fellow. My sister Rocket, or Robin's her real name, we call her Rocket. She's she's an excellent mandolin player. I just had a chance to sit and play with her for a few days out in California.
0: Wow.
2: I just started singing recently, and I come from a long line of singers. My mama was a singer, and my grandma was a singer, and my grandma's sewing machine was a singer.
1: How did we know that was coming? I just don't know.
2: Well, you never know what's going to come out of this mouth. I did take my medicine this morning, though.
1: Is that a good thing?
2: It could be a good thing, but sometimes it ain't.
0: What is your daughter Skylar doing, Jack?
1: She's living in New York. Just living the life. She's she got her job after she had a year's internship at the Lincoln Center, and then she just got back. They hired her back for a full-time part-time job at the Lincoln Center. So she's doing that. She's working for the New York City Ballet. She's teaching private lessons. But I can't even keep up with her. She runs around all day. If she's listening now, she's in the subway heading somewhere.
2: Chip off the old block, you might say.
0: Yeah.
1: She's good. We're proud of her.
2: Yeah.
0: That's so good when the young ones come through and they have a passion and they stay out of trouble and they create.
2: Yeah.
1: Yeah, that's good. You know, it's how do you stay out of trouble at that age?
0: I mean, passion.
1: Why didn't we get run over and arrested and starved to death? Almost made you think there's something watching over you.
2: Let's do you want to do the Rock-a-Honin and the Hangman's Reel?
1: Sure. So one of these is.
2: Well, the first one's a Norwegian tune, I believe, and a Rock-a-Honin, if anybody doesn't know about it. This is kind of a cross in the wild between a couple of birds of a grouse nature, and it formed a hybrid called the Rock-a-Honin. But the real Rock-a-Honin is a famous trout fishing fly. And the Hangman's Reel really comes from the French-Canadian fiddling tradition. I can't remember his name, but anyway, it got down in Appalachia somehow through a guy named Albert Hash, who was a fiddle maker and fiddler. So let's do these two right here.
1: All right.

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1: Sweet.
2: That's a good tune right there now, I tell you what.
0: That is a good tune.
2: I don't care what they say.
1: 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I was thinking recently about how a Frenchman comes to North Carolina and decides to play old-timey banjo. I don't know, but it reminded me of Barry Poss, who was the first person, really, that I met here in Chapel Hill. And he was playing the banjo at the time with his wife, Sharon.
2: Sharon Sandomirsky.
1: Yeah, and Barry died last year, and they're celebrating his life one night on Sugar Hill at the Carolina Theater, featuring the life of Barry Poss and the legacy of Sugar Hill Records. They're featuring a performance by Jerry Douglas and friends and other people. This is going to be on Thursday, November 5th at 7 p.m. at the Carolina Theater. A lot of people are going to be there. It's a little pricey. I'm debating whether I want to buy a $100 ticket or something.
0: $100 ticket.
2: A friend of mine bought a $600 ticket.
1: Yeah.
2: So he could get to meet the people and everything.
1: Yeah, yeah.
2: I guess it goes to a good cause.
1: Yeah, yeah. Well, they're trying to establish an annual event at the Carolina Theater to, in honor of Barry Poss. And he was truly a good guy.
0: Yeah.
1: He really discovered a lot of people, or some people, they were already discovered, but he certainly put them on, including Dolly Parton.
2: Mm-hmm. Yeah.
1: And he was a sweet, sweet man.
0: Mm-hmm. A good guy.
1: A good guy, yeah.
2: I remember one time at the Cat's Cradle, I was learning Irish music, and I was talking to Barry about it, and the next week he brought me a stack of Irish records about 6 inches high, because he got free records, you know, everybody sent him a record, and he just passed them on to me. I was really amazed by that.
1: Yeah. So Thursday, November 5th at 6, 7 p.m. at the Carolina Theater in Durham. You guys have anything coming up?
0: We do. We've got some stuff. Let me see. We're bad for remembering when it is.
2: Gosh, I know.
0: It looks like we're playing at the... there's Captain John's Fish and Crab.
2: Captain John's Fish and Crab.
0: Fun. Yeah. That's a lot of fun. That's October 23rd.
2: Yeah,
0: we'll have our great pal Joseph Terrell with us.
2: Yeah, over there. We just play over there for the halibut.
0: That's true.
2: Yeah.
0: So don't crab about it. But before then, on the 17th, me and Al are going to be at a really nice venue. I don't know if you've been to this venue, Jacques. It's the Jimmy Farms farm stand on Bowden Road, out kind of, a little bit west of town. And we go there, and like Al says, we're playing for pork chops. But that's a great farm stand. They have their own farm and their own organic meats and beautiful stuff, and really nice folks. So you come out there between, I would say, 10:30 and 12, and Jimmy Farms.
2: Yeah, and they really take care of their animals. Their animals are all pasture raised, and they're doing a bunch of turkeys. I think they got a couple hundred turkeys running out there on pasture, and you can put an order in for one. And those animals, they live a charm life, just happy, but they have one bad day.
3: The last one.
2: That's the last
3: one. Well, when is this event?
0: This event I just had it up.
2: It's
0: the 23rd of, is that right now?
2: October.
0: 17th of October.
2: 17th of October.
0: Saturday. And their farm stand, I think they open at maybe 8:30 or 9, and we'll be there 10:30 or so making a racket just out next to the big old red barn there on Bowden Road. Jimmy, it's really...
2: Yeah, we'll have a bunch of animal songs worked up.
0: That's right, we can.
2: We'll
0: and maybe some vegetables.
2: I don't think they serve mole over there or crawdad or anything like that. But
1: you do this to be nice to them?
0: We enjoy it. They give us pork chops and And Basil, and it's right near where I live. We go over there every week to.
2: Yep, vegetables and ground beef and pork chops and.
0: But we got a couple of actual high profile.
2: Yeah, high paying jobs.
0: Fancy.
2: I think we're gonna make $50 on a lot of them.
0: November 6th at the plant, which is out in Pittsburgh. And what's the name of the room?
2: That is the
0: Wheelhouse room. Or
2: the Wheelhouse. It's a listening room. It's really nice. A small listening room with a good sound, and it'd be me and Jack and Joseph Terrell, the boys of the hall.
0: That's right.
2: In the raw, we're gonna have some we're gonna have some glossy photographs of the boys in the nude, and you can pick from which end, and we'll be selling those. And we also, what else are we gonna have for sale over there? We got some merch.
0: Yeah, we got our. All of our merchandise will be available.
2: Well, yeah, we'll have some long playing slow selling CDs
0: exactly,
2: up there.
0: And
2: we'll give them away.
0: Engraved T-shirts.
2: We've been trying to give them away for years. We can't give them away. I don't know what's on.
0: And one other gig is the at the Bynum General Store.
2: Oh yeah, back in November.
0: November 21.
2: Yeah, that's going to be storytelling, and the boys at the hall going to be there, and it'll be fun.
0: We're getting emails. On our commentary here, I got to.
1: What time is the Bynum gig?
0: Was it 8 p.m. Or is it earlier?
2: Six to eight or 7 to 9. I can't remember exactly, but it's 2 hours.
1: Okay, it's on. The
2: and it'll be in the inside the Bynum General Store. It's free concert, and we will pass the hat.
0: And when it comes back empty, we'll just keep playing until you put a nickel in there.
2: Well, we lock the door till the things we get as much as we want. So.
0: Well, maybe I'll go down into to A and we'll play some of these other tunes. You want to do that?
2: Yeah, let's do a couple. Pick one out there, Jack.
1: We've got about 10 minutes.
2: 10 minutes, okay. We'll play fast.
0: Okay. Well, you want to play Elzix or Cold Front? Hey, Jacques, you want to play one?
1: No.
0: You sure?
1: Yes, I'm sure.
0: We're going to play one you know.
1: Thanks. I'm going to enjoy it.
0: Let's do Elzix Farewell, or you want to try that hard one, that Dr. Heacox?
2: Let's do Cold Frost in the Morning, because we can jam out on that a little bit. And if we have any time left, we'll do some more.
0: All right.
2: How about those?

0: Nice. I like how you jazzed it up. Thank you.
1: We're trying to do some improvisation in that, and, you know, kind of, we try to make as many old-time purists angry as possible.
2: They're probably furious out there right now.
1: Well, I know.
2: And I can see them jumping up and down in their barking.
1: And I say, well, to hell with them if they can't take a joke. I mean, you know.
2: No, but I'm saying, you know, Al played so much good bluegrass in his day, and of course, that's loud in bluegrass.
0: Yeah.
2: Well, that's what, it's not an old-timey. What's up with that?
0: I don't know.
1: Well,
2: Shock, you should know the answer to that.
0: I think it's all music, just like words in any language. They cross over. We're very lucky to have the world music.
1: Right at our fingertips, literally.
0: Yeah.
1: Well, I always thought if that music was an ongoing thing in the oral tradition, and if you just stop it in time and play it like somebody else did, it's like religion. If you dogmatize it, it's dead. It has no power anymore, so it has to progress. And you know what I'm talking about?
0: Yeah.
2: Yeah, you said a real thing there, Al.
1: That's
2: right.
1: Good. I know. What does it all mean? That's what I want to know. Well, let's play another one instead of talking so much.
2: Right.
1: I got. I had.
2: Anything you want. And
1: well, let's do.
2: We'll do Elzick's.
1: Let's do Elzick's Farewell. Elzick's Farewell is mispronounced because the guy that wrote its name was Elswick. Elswick, not Elzick. But, you know, in the mountains, like I had a neighbor over there. He'd come in the drugstore. I was a pharmacist, by the way. And he had prostate problems, but he'd come in and say, "Al, I want to get my phosphate pills refilled." And I said, "Well, do you want any nitrogen or potassium with it, or just phosphate?" And then he had hay fever real bad, and he come in and say, "Al, I want my algebra pills refilled." And so, okay, I knew what he's talking about. Okay, let's go.

0: That was great.
1: And by the way, Elswick wrote that tune at the request of his dying mother.
2: She heard that, and that was about it, I guess.
1: Well, the last thing she ever heard. She's ready to die then.
0: You have one more, and then we get
1: another. Yeah, that's one more. Well, right. Pick it up. Pick one out there, Jack.
2: Well, you want to do the Manchester Vaux and the Found Harmonium? Is that too?
1: I don't see why not. If we mess it up, that's just the way it is.
2: Yeah, it is the way it is. Let's just do, since we're going to be running off the air, let's just do, like, two times through the Manchester Vaux.
1: Okay, let me...
2: Oh, he's flipping to it.
1: Yeah, just in case I can't remember how it goes. Well, the Manchester Vaux is a really good piece. All right.

0: Thank you so much for coming, you guys, and for playing all this beautiful music. I want to thank Joy Javits, too, for doing and bringing always some such good stuff here.
1: Good on Joy.
0: Thank you, Joy. Joy's sweetheart, Tom Taft, who lives in Pennsylvania, was kind enough to interview on the air last week, and he requested that I play Merchant's Lounge, the old Ramblers thing, so I'll oblige and go out with this. Thanks, Joy. Thanks, Jack Herrick. Thanks, Al McCandless. Thank you so much.

Thank you very much. Thank you. Thanks. We'd like to slow down a little bit now, do? No. Daydream.

Good gracious, that was good timing. Features James Patrick Page. And for the heat in this, that's very quick as well. And for the heat in this place, it's appropriately called White Summer.

this song is sort of done in a drone tuning, you see. Not the usual standard tuning for guitar. And we're sort of readjusting the program tonight a bit, as it's like the last one of the tour. And the poor chaps behind, you know, like the backroom boys, weren't quite so prepared for the tuning. So if you just give us like a couple of seconds, it'll be in, okay? Anyway, the number's called White Summer, which those of you could even be as old as me might remember it from the annals of rock history. And it'll take off from there into God knows what. I think you'll like it. It's ready now. Once again, Ray Thomas from Scotland.

0: Before we get to the stars of our part of the show, we'd like to recognize our bass player here. He's kind of a New York boy, or upstate boy, we might call him down home, but he's a good boy and plays a fine bass. Tracy Swords, would you make him welcome here on our part of the show? These next two fellas that hadn't been introduced on the stage, they kind of lead the Clinch Mountain Boys around over the country from week in, week out, picking for good folks just like you here tonight, all over the United States and foreign countries as far as that's concerned. Let's get together and make two of the finest old-time country boys in the business welcome here tonight.
1: Wonderful bunch of neighbors here at the Riverside Rancho, and we think we have a nice little program lined up for you. So hang on out there, right on the spot that you tuned in. We're going to start things off with the covered wagon. Just roll right along. The covered wagon rolled right along. While the pioneers gave out a happy song. Sue and Pappy did the driving, Mammy cooked and kept us thriving, and that covered wagon rolled right along. We left Kentucky on the 10th of May. Pappy said, I'll see that we eat every day. Mammy, you just grease the skillet. If we need some food, I'll kill it. And the covered wagon roll right along.

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While the Indian student watched us passing through. Not a redskin dared to trifle while old Pappy held the rifle.

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Pappy's making Western features, and that covered wagon still rolls along. Pappy sold the mules and then went on a spree. 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

Thanks a lot to you. That is a good old-timer there, written by High Heath and Brentwood, a couple of very fine friends of ours. Carrying on with the Western Caravan, here is I Found a New Baby.

0: found the new baby by old Western Caravan there. Right now, here is Deuce Spriggins.
1: We're getting on with the best part of the program now. I'm going to sing.
0: How about that? All right. Thank you. Well, thank you. Brush those tears from your eyes.
1: All right.

0: Thanks to you, friend. Thanks a million. Here's Deuce Briggins right now with a mighty cute little epic called Who Clipped Samson's Hair?
1: We'll find out.
2: Now the Lord made the world, and he rested. Then the Lord made man, and he rested. Then the Lord made woman,

0: howdy, neighbors. This is your old corral pal, Red Harper, inviting you to stick around for the next 15 minutes or so and give a real good listen to some of the best country and western music from all over this great land of ours. Today, we're going to feature a real swell guy with a terrific group. I mean, Tex Williams and his Western Caravan. Come on in here, Tex boy.
1: Got a little tune here that should take about 2 minutes and a half we'd like to try and do for you, called the Downtown Poker Club. Now, Texas Bill was a poor old dub who joined the Downtown Poker Club, but he cursed the day he told them he would join. Now, his money used to go like it had wings. If he held queens, someone had kings, and each night he'd contribute all his coins. Ah, but he said, I'm going to play him tight tonight. If you know bobtail flushes make me mad, because when I get dinner, my hand's going to be a peach. So he played him tight, but he lost his pile, and Bill got peevish after a while, so he rose, looked all around, and made the speech. Do y'all see this brand new 45? I had her oiled up just today. I'm going to pass in amongst you the set of my rules. I want you to follow as you play. Keep your big hands up on the table when you're dealing, please. Don't go slipping them aces down in betwixt your knees. Don't you go making them funny sign like you're trying to tip off your hand. Talking American, boy, American, that's just what I can understand. Don't go dealing off the bottom, because, man, I'm telling you, that's rough. Just take five, then stop. That's enough. Now, when you bet, let me see the chip, because I don't like it when you're shy. If you go broke, go on out and get some. I'll be here by and by. Pass them cards for me to shuffle every time before you deal. Then if anything goes wrong, then old Bill's gonna see. Y'all just ain't gonna keep playing this game now, according to that fella that you call Hoyley. Y'all gonna play.

Now, sitting right there in that there clan, a chance to be a one-eyed man, and old Bill, he kept on watching him out of the corner of his eye. This old one eye he'd dealing in had cost old Bill another 5 or 10, so Willie, he rose, looked all around with a sigh. Man, but this is an awful shame. He said, there's someone cheating in this here game. He said, of course, it ain't gonna do for me to name the guy. So I refrain from mentioning the party's name. If I catch him cheating just once again, I'm gonna take my fist and close that other eye. Y'all see this brand new 45? I oiled her up just today. Now I'm gonna pass it amongst y'all. The set of my own rules, you must follow your egghead. Keep your bony hands up on the table when you're giving them out, please. Don't go messing around spitting them aces down in betwixt your knees. Now don't you go making them funny signs, cause you're still trying to tip off your hand. Talking American boy, they gay AA, so that I can understand. Don't begin them off the bottom, cause they keep trying to tell you that's rough. This is the army game. Just take 5 and false. That's a no. Now when you better let me see the reds and blues. I don't like it when you're shy. If you run out of gas, go get pumped up. I'll be here by and by. Pass them pasteboards for me to ripple every time before you deal. And then if anything goes wrong, then old Willie's gonna see. Y'all just ain't gonna keep playing this game now, according to the fellow he called Hoyley. Y'all gonna play this game according to me. Hank, if you'll saddle up my horse, I'll be getting on out of here. Friends, thanks a lot to you, and carrying on with the Western Caravan, here is Smokey Rogers doing a little waltz tune that he recorded a while back, and it's called A Kiss to Remember, A Love to Forget. Here he is.

Right now it's instrumental time. Here's Old Ed Western Caravan with the Muscat Ramble.

0: Western Caravan with the Muscat Ramble. And right now it's time to get the long, tall boy up here. That's Deuce Spriggins we're talking about. Old Two Spot Spriggins.
1: Two Spot Spriggins. Hey, I don't like them words. My name is Deuce. Deuce Spriggins. I don't like to be called Deuce.
0: I'm sorry. Well, we'll take it all back, Deuce. Well, how about while you're up here doing a little singing for us, old boy?
1: Little singing? I'd had about, what about that nursery rhyme, Starkle, Starkle, Twinkle,
0: Twinkle, Twinkle, Little Star. That's a good one.

Thank you very much, friend. I think we hurry just a little bit right here. We can do a part of, at least of that Spanish two-step. So, fellas, if you'll let her go.

time user, but there's just a lot of chores around here that's got to be done. So this is Red Harper inviting you to join us on Melody Roundup the next time we come your way. This is the United States Armed Forces Radio Service, the voice of information and education.

I'd like to dedicate this song, ladies and gentlemen, to our old buddy, good buddy, Commander Cody, and his lost planet down here. Because my papa said, son, you're going to drive me to drinking if you don't quit driving that hot rod Lincoln.

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That story's true, and I'm here to say, because I was driving that Model A. It's got a Lincoln motor, and it's really souped up, and that Model A body makes it look like a pup. It's got 12 cylinders in it and used them all. 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I got safety tubes, but honey, I ain't scared. 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We was driving up Grapevine Hill, passing cars like they were.

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0: returns. 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
1: Busted in Quakertown again. That Route 309 is a mess. Make matters worse, the officer is half my age and half my size, and he said, son. And he continued. So, son, you have the right to maintain the right to president of attorney any case you have used against the court of law traveling. Assessor, you're traveling in the condition of your violation section C717 subsection 17575 on the highway patrol to have an assessor VDR and a picture you in the way driving a heap like this, son. could you repeat that, please? He did. Word for word. And it was right then and there, friends, right then and there, I made my second mistake of the night. I turned to the fella and I said, listen, Ossifer, and I knew I was in deep trouble. But friends, it was right then and there, right then and there, and I came up with an idea that was going to get me out of this mess. I turned to the fella with a snappy salute. I said, sir, I could not help it. While operating this here vehicle, I was asleep at the wheel.

three-wheel Ray Benson. 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

0: 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So stick around. It's the best blues in town.
1: Come along now to Melody Roundup.

0: listeners, this is your old corral pal Red Harper inviting you to stick around for the next 15 minutes or so and give a real good listen to some of the best country and western music from all over this great land of ours. Today, we're going to feature a real swell guy with a terrific group. I mean, Tex Williams and his Western Caravan. Come on in here, Tex boy.
1: Right now, we'd like to get Deuce Spriggins up here to do a little singing for you. Carry on with the Western Caravan.
2: A little tune.
1: All right, Deuce.
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sisters. Thanks to you, ladies and gentlemen. And carrying on with the show, here is the little girl vocalist with the Western Caravan. A mighty fine one singing a mighty fine old tune. Laura Lee Owens and Silver Bells.

0: much, friend. Carrying on, we'd like to do a little tune that Smokey Rogers did in one of our Universal International Western musical pictures. This one is called Big Bad Bill from the Badlands. Smokey Rogers.
1: Why,
0: you're
1: nothing. Coming on, Ray, little squirt.

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Why, just for laughs, I grab a bull and I hold him by the tail. 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

0: side. 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Oh, but my wife don't let me out tonight.
1: And the next little tune is one that seems to be mighty, mighty popular nowadays. Tim Spencer's fine tune called...

is an instrumental coming out right at you. Pedro de Paul out front and center, and all the Western Caravan with the Tennessee Wagner.

Doggone, I sure do hate to interrupt such fine music, but there's just a lot of chores around here that's got to be done. So this is Ed Harper inviting you to join us on Melody Roundup the next time we come your way. This is the United States Armed Forces Radio Service, the voice of information and education.

Now here's one I partly made myself. Took verses from one song to another and put them together. And this is how it goes. Graveyard Blues.

0: This music's something I'm not very much used to. I don't play it very little. And traveling around got me with a bad cold. Well, I'll try to sing one that I call it the East Virginia Blues.
1: Oh, now to Melody Roundup.

0: howdy, neighbors. This is your old corral pal, Red Harper, inviting you to stick around for the next 15 minutes or so and give a real good listen to some of the best country and western music from all over this great land of ours. Today, we're going to feature a real swell guy with a terrific group. I mean, Tex Williams and his western caravan. Come on in here, Tex boy.
1: Got a little tune here that should take about 2 minutes and a half we'd like to try and do for you, called the Downtown Poker Club. Now, Texas Bill was a poor old dub who joined the Downtown Poker Club, but he cursed the day he told them he would join. Now, his money used to go like it had wings. If he held wings, someone had kings, and each night he'd contribute all his coins. But he said, I'm going to play him tight tonight. There'll be no bobtail flushes make me mine, because when I get dinner, my hand's going to be a peach. So he played him tight, but he lost his pile, and Bill got peevish after a while, so he rose, looked all around, and made this speech. Did y'all see this brand new 45? I had her oiled up just today. I'm going to pass in amongst you the set of my rules. I want you to follow as you play. Keep your big hands up on the table when you're dealing, please. Don't go slipping them aces down in betwixt your knees. Don't you go making them funny signs like you're trying to tip off your hand. Talking American, boy, American, that's just what I can understand. Don't go dealing off the bottom, because, man, I'm telling you, that's rough. Just take five, and stop. That's enough. Now, when you bet, let me see the chips, because I don't like it when you're shy. If you go broke, go on out and get some. I'll be here by and by. Pass them cards for me to shuffle every time before you deal. Then if anything goes wrong, then old Bill's going to see. Y'all just ain't gonna keep playing this game now, according to that fella that you call Hoyley. Y'all gonna play this game according to me. He rolls. Now, sitting right there in that there clan, a chance to be a one-eyed man, an old Bill, he kept on watching him out of the corner of his eye. This old one eye he dealing in, it cost old Bill another 5 or 10, so Willie, he rose, looked all around with a sigh. Man, but this is an awful shame. He said, there's someone cheating in this here game. He said, of course, it ain't gonna do for me to name the guy. So I refrain from mentioning the party's name. If I catch him cheating just once again, I'm gonna take my fist and close that other eye. Y'all see this brand new 45? I oiled her up just today. Now I'm gonna pass it amongst y'all to set my own rules. You must follow your egghead. Keep your bony hands up on the table when you're giving them out, please. Don't go messing around spitting them aces down in betwixt your knees. Now don't you go making them funny signs, because you're still trying to tip off your hand. Talking American, boy, big A, so that I can understand. Don't be getting them off the bottom, because they keep trying to tell you that's rough. This is the Army game. Just take five of them. False, that's enough. Now, when you better let me see the reds and blues, I don't like it when you're shy. If you run out of gas, go get pumped up. I'll be here by and by. Pass them pasteboards for me to ripple every time before you deal. And then if anything goes wrong, then old Willie's gonna see. Y'all just ain't gonna keep playing this game now, according to the fellow he called Hoyley. Y'all gonna play this game according to me. Hank, if you'll saddle up my horse, I'll be getting on out of here. Friends, thanks a lot to you, and carrying on with the Western Caravan, here is Smokey Rogers doing a little waltz tune that he recorded a while back in his

Right now it's instrumental time. Here's all that Western Caravan with the Muscat Ramble. Ramble, fellas.

0: with the Muscat Ramble, and right now it's time to get the long, tall boy up here. That's Deuce Spriggins we're talking about, old Two-Spot Spriggins.
1: Two-Spot Spriggins. Hey, I don't like them words. My name is Deuce. Deuce Spriggins. I don't like to be called Two-Spot.
0: I'm sorry. Well, we'll take it all back, Deuce. Well, how about while you're up here doing a little singing for us, old boy?
1: Little singing? I'd had about, what about that nursery rhyme, Starkle, Starkle, Twinkle,
0: Twinkle, Twinkle, Little Star. That's a good one.

Thank you very much, friend. I think we hurry just a little bit right here. We can do a part of, at least of that Spanish two-step. So, fellas, if you'll let her go.

interrupt such fine music, but there's just a lot of chores around here that's got to be done. So this is Red Harper inviting you to join us on Melody Roundup the next time we come your way. This is the United States Armed Forces Radio Service, the voice of information and education.

0: Friends, we appreciate the hand very much. Thanks a lot. I'd like to call the boys' names that's on the stage here with us this evening. And the first fella would be over here on your left, my right, from Point Pleasant, West Virginia. Plays a little bit of fiddle. His name is Don Miller. If you'd like to give Don a little hand, he'd appreciate it.
1: Yeah, I tell you what's so funny, because we're listening to WCOMLP Chapel here in Carborough, and we're actually going to talk to you about food and food for thought. And boy, is it ready for you to start salivating. Tune in Saturday, 5:30. Be there.
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5: It's hard to stretch dollars that when the cost of everything is rising and they're having to make such difficult choices, and we're seeing an increase in the number of people that have had to seek out assistance here at the food pantry programs.
4: Speaking of the need for better public awareness about an issue of great importance, I'll also chat with former Chapel Hill Police Chief Chris Blue about the new nonprofit he's helped launch. It's called the North Carolina Law Enforcement Trust and Legitimacy Project.
6: We are prepared to remind folks that our oath is to the Constitution and to equal application of the law across our communities for everyone. And sometimes, frankly, it seems like those fundamental principles have gotten forgotten.
4: Coming up next on News and Views. Stay with us.
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4: Welcome to News and Views. I'm your host, Rob Schofield. Hunger, the simple and grim dilemma of not having enough to feed your family and not having the means to address the problem, may sound like something out of an old Dickens novel or perhaps news from a war-torn third world country. Amazingly and obscenely, however, in 21st century North Carolina, it's a plague that afflicts hundreds of thousands of our neighbors right here and now. What's more, thanks to soaring prices and big cuts to federal food assistance, the situation is quickly growing worse. The latest conservative estimate is that one out of seven North Carolinians is food insecure, a number that's way up in just the last 5 years, and now even higher than during the pandemic. So how do we get into this situation? How are food aid organizations trying to respond? And what more should all of us be doing? Recently, as part of Hunger Awareness Month, I explored those questions and more in a special extended conversation with a pair of experts, Food Bank of Central and Eastern North Carolina President Amy Barros and Food Bank of the Albemarle CEO Liz Reisner. Well, Amy Barros and Liz Reisner, welcome to News and Views. Thanks so much for being with us.
7: Thank you.
5: Thank you.
4: Feeding America, out with its new annual analysis. They call it Map the Meal Gap, and I guess it pretty much makes clear that the problem of hunger continues to widen across North Carolina. Amy, maybe you could start us out and set the scene of what you're seeing in Central and Eastern North Carolina.
7: Thanks, Rob. Yes, unfortunately, it's the data proving what we've already been seeing on the ground. In our 34 counties, nearly 200,000 more people over the past 2 years. So the number has grown higher than it was at the height of the pandemic. And unfortunately, we know those numbers are actually lower than what's really happening because the data is a little dated. So it doesn't even take into effect the changes with federal policies that have already impacted our neighbors.
4: And Liz, a similar situation with the Food Bank of the Albemarle. Are you seeing increased demands there as well?
5: We're seeing increased demands. We're especially seeing increased demands with families with children and seniors that are living on fixed incomes. It's hard to stretch dollars that when the cost of everything is rising and they're having to make such difficult choices. And we're seeing an increase in the number of people that have had to seek out assistance here at the food pantry programs.
4: I guess we say now one in seven North Carolinians are unsure where their next meal will come from. And that's compares, as we said, one in nine, which was still abysmal in 2021. Maybe that doesn't sound like that big of a change, but it's breaking records, right? I mean, is this forcing you to have to adjust how much even food assistance you can provide to a family?
5: It is for our food pantries. And the challenge is the rising numbers along with the reduced amount of food that we have available to our partner agencies. And what we're seeing is because of the federal programs that were contracted and cut last year, those are affecting the volume of food that's coming through USDA commodities. And that program specifically, you know, was helping lift up the volume of food that we distribute. For this food bank, it meant 15% of the food that we received was coming from USDA commodities. Well, now we're down to about 7% of the food that we're receiving is coming from USDA commodities. And that means that families are getting less food and they're having to make more difficult choices. And oftentimes they're having to frequent more food pantries just to cobble together enough resources to get from the beginning of the month to the end of the month. And especially as they're trying to pay for higher transportation costs, higher grocery costs, a higher cost of rent and utilities, all of that is having a dramatic impact on their ability to stretch those limited dollars.
4: Amy, one thing you've highlighted recently was that hunger is not experienced equally. Can you expand on that? And Liz, I think, mentioned kids. Talk to us about what's going on there.
7: Our food bank serves 34 counties throughout Central and Eastern North Carolina, and it's very different in each of those counties. And one of the things that I've spent the past year doing is just trying to get to know each of those counties better and the communities and the partners and the neighbors. And we're seeing, you know, it's transportation in one area, it's rural access in another. One thing that we've heard a lot from our, especially our Eastern North Carolina counties, is more grandparents raising grandchildren. Mm-hmm. Every community is dealing with the unique needs. What unfortunately is not unique is that every community is seeing more and more people. And every partner that I have visited said they see new faces at every single distribution. And often they're folks that have never accessed the charitable food system mm-hmm. before.
4: So more people needing help, less money coming from the federal government. Liz, I want to circle back just to make absolutely clear what happened here. The federal government, through this was an act of Congress and the president, has literally reduce the amount of money that the federal government allots for food assistance? Is that really what it boils down to?
5: It boils down to federal safety net programs. You have the free and reduced lunch program. You have the charitable or the temporary assistance to families. All of those programs are subsidized food programs with the farmers. So we're not only affecting the charitable food distribution programs, we're also affecting the amount of subsidy and resources that farmers have in order to make food available to the charitable food assistance network. So when the farmers don't have access to those dollars, they don't plant the food and they don't harvest the food for the safety net programs like food banks and food pantries. So we have been working with farmers to raise money to defray some of those costs and create an intentional planting program that allows for the community to realize food for today and tomorrow so that we're not reliant on those safety net programs should they go away. We're trying to come up with solutions collectively that are going to benefit North Carolinians and keep farmers subsidized without having them say, hey, I can't afford to do this. And I know both of us have farmers that intentionally plant for us. We have a farmer here in Bertie County that has been farming for us and planting crops for the last 2 years, and it results in about 500,000 pounds of fresh produce that is grown here locally and that supports our hunger relief network partners that feed the families directly. And we're looking to do more of that type of engagement as we grow that programmatic service across Northeast North Carolina and Central North Carolina, and that's going to help us as we address the problem. It's not going to resolve the problem, sure, but we're really looking at innovation and ways that we can partner with the community partners such as food banks, food pantries, farmers, grocery retailers, all of those things that bring food to the table. We're trying to be as creative and innovative as possible in order to solve the challenges of today and into the future.
4: But I think it's something, maybe even just a very basic point that a lot of our listeners may not fully understand. Y'all are just nonprofits, right? You're mm-hmm. not, this isn't like an officially organized government effort. It varies from place to place, and it's more of a patchwork. And some pantries and food banks are more creative and have more resources. Others just struggling to get by. It's a patchwork is a fair mm-hmm. assessment, a fair summary of the situation.
5: Absolutely. For us, you know, in rural Northeast North Carolina, there's not a lot of industry. We have a lot of farms and open areas between right. destinations. We have food deserts. It takes people 45 minutes in Hyde County to get to the grocery store in Bellhaven. And if they don't have transportation, they are in a position where they may not have access to the food they need to survive. Right. And part of the challenge that we are trying to address is not only access to food, but access to healthy, nutritious food. And that healthy, nutritious food does not come out of a bag of chips or a bag at the counter that is just a snack bag. You know, we're really trying to focus on priority and prioritize quality food, no matter how far away you live from your local food program. And how do we make that available to everybody so that they can have the best quality of resources in their diet?
4: Coming up next, part two of my conversation with Amy Barros and Liz Reisner. Don't go away.
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4: Welcome back to News and Views. I'm Rob Schofield. In part one of my recent

0: ask and expect more from elected leaders, particularly in Washington, if we're going to see any meaningful improvement in the situation. Amy, so now the new state budget includes like $9 million for food purchases, but I gather that's not going to come close to replacing the federal losses or the cuts that are coming. Can you touch on some of the changes that are coming to SNAP, what we used to call food stamps, and how that's likely going to affect the situation?
1: Yes, we are very excited and grateful for our partnership with the General Assembly and Governor Stein to be able to invest more into the food banks across the state. But you're right, it's not filling the gap of what we've lost or what is to come. I think, you know, one thing that always surprises folks when I share is for every one meal a food bank provides, SNAP provides nine. And there is no way for us to fill the gap of SNAP as a food bank network. And we were never meant to fill that gap. We were there to be a supplement to the federal safety nets. And what is coming, we've already seen more than 100,000 people drop off of SNAP this past year. And we know that that number is going to increase as the eligibility changes come into play over the next year. Alongside that, the cost share is coming to the state, and North Carolina is a unique state, so that is actually going to come down to the county level. So we've been working with the Department of Health and Human Services to better understand how our county is going to be able to put this in their county budgets. As the state did put additional administrative dollars into the state budget, but that does not account for the county needs. So that's going to impact our more rural counties even more on so many levels. It's just a ripple effect of the county budget is going to need to allocate dollars to SNAP. We're going to see less SNAP eligibility in counties, so that means more people are turning to the pantries, but it also impacts the economics of that area. I mean, that is, for every dollar of SNAP, that's $1.50 to $1.80 back into the economy. So we're going to see rural grocery stores not able to keep their doors open with these changes, or more farmers not able to keep farming because of these changes. So it is going to be a ripple impact across the entire community. I think right now people are so focused on the fraud and abuse, and that is not the reality that we are seeing on the ground.
0: I think I read where the state is actually going to be responsible for something on the order of $140 million more each year because of the federal changes, and that seems not much evidence that that's something we're going to easily be able to pick up.
1: Yeah, so we have signed on to a letter, a bipartisan letter from our General Assembly to Congress, asking them to delay this cost share changes and help us continue to get the error rate down. And error rate is not fraud. It is different. It is errors. Sure. On the positive or negative side, just any type of clerical errors or admin errors. So we have asked for Congress to delay those changes to give us more time to prepare as a state to be able to absorb these costs and to ensure that we are getting our accuracy out.
0: You know, I'm always just struck by the idea that someone might actually be concerned that there's fraud in people getting access to food at a pantry or a food bank. I mean, does such a thing even exist? How would that work, and how could it possibly amount to very much? I'm just, maybe I'm naive, but it just seems like we've got more important stuff to worry about.
1: I will say, no matter what system there is going to be somebody that works the system.
0: Yeah, sure.
1: And that's every system, but that is by far not the majority. And to see somebody and to visit a food pantry and how hard it is to ask for help to feed your family, I think the hard part is hearing the large numbers, you know, in our area, 630,000 people. Every single one of those is a human in our community. It's a neighbor. It is a child with next to your child at school. It's one in five children. These are people you know, even if you don't know that they are in need. These are your neighbors.
0: Liz, you may have already kind of addressed this, but are there changes you're having to make at the Food Bank of Albemarle and how you're, you know, adjusting your services to sort of deal with these cuts and the higher costs of everything like fuel and all that? Are there specific steps that you're having to take to just get by?
2: Oh, absolutely. You know, in the last year, we reprioritized which partner agencies needed to come to the food bank to pick up their food for their program, and reduced our rural delivery program out, reducing our fleet size, reducing our staff size, because we just couldn't sustain the services at that level. It wasn't that they weren't needed, but we just asked these partner agencies that were within a few miles of the food bank, usually 30 to 50 miles, we're saying, you need to come to the food bank to pick up your product. We're prioritizing on our end seniors, those on disability, those with chronic health issues. My team and I are talking about How is this going?

0: going to impact those that might be able-bodied and need food assistance. And back when I started 30 years ago, we prioritized who received food, and it was families with children, families with disabilities. Able-bodied people were put at the lowest rung of the food service list. I'd hate to see that happen. We've not gone to that extreme yet, but at this point, you know, we may have to make some of those difficult decisions as to how we prioritize whether or not someone's able to come in once a week for fresh produce. They are only allowed to come in once a month for fresh produce, as opposed to having access to fresh produce on a regular basis. Those are the decisions we don't want to have to make, and that's why getting the word out and the work that you're doing with us today is so critically important, because hopefully we're educating folks about how they can engage and help us advocate on behalf of hunger relief and food insecurity across the state of North Carolina, and how they can use their voice to elevate the concerns that we're expressing here, and how we can work together to reduce the impact on North Carolinians. The last thing we want to do is be able to say to somebody, I'm sorry, I can't feed you today. That would be horrible. It gives me goosebumps every time I say it.
1: We're coming to the end of our time with Amy Barros, who's president of the Food Bank of Central and Eastern North Carolina, and Liz Reisner, chief executive officer for the Food Bank of the Albemarle. 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
2: Yes, we are in Hunger Action Month. 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
1: Go ahead and say the web address. 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For your organization, Amy?
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0: 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And we hope that that will spur an interest for you, a lifelong interest for you.
1: Amy Barros and Liz Reisner, thanks so much for your incredibly important work and for being such articulate advocates for this most important and underappreciated often cause. So thanks so much. Keep up the great work, and I'm sure we'll talk again real soon.
0: Thank you, Rob.
1: Coming up next, a new nonprofit is trying to tackle some of the communication breakdowns between law enforcement departments and the communities they serve. And we'll talk to the founder. Stay with us.
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1: Welcome back to News and Views. I'm Rob Schofield. One of the big problems confronting law enforcement departments in these politically charged times is the simple failure to communicate. And one of the main sources of this problem, according to former Chapel Hill Chief of Police Chris Blue, is that law enforcement agencies often aren't doing enough to affirmatively earn the trust of the communities they serve. As Blue wrote in a recent guest essay for NC Newsline, law enforcement leaders have a responsibility to stand up for the principles that underpin the rule of law: fairness, accountability, equal treatment, and respect for constitutional rights, as well as to actively participate in public conversations about law enforcement and public safety, even when it's difficult to do so. To advance this cause, Blue recently helped launch a new nonprofit called the North Carolina Law Enforcement Trust and Legitimacy Project. And recently he sat down with me to share some details. Well, Chris Blue, welcome to News and Views. Thanks so much for being with us.
4: It's a pleasure to be with you. Thanks for having me.
1: A main topic of our discussion today is this new organization, the North Carolina Law Enforcement Trust and Legitimacy Project, that you've helped start. And I'm very curious as to why. Why is this organization a timely addition to the infrastructure of our state? What were some of the issues that drove you to feel that it was necessary?
4: Well, thanks for asking. While I do agree that it's timely, and I'll speak about that, I think it's also long overdue in a lot of ways. And I think law enforcement, always, you know, our communities have relied on their local law enforcement to help them be safe. I'd say that we can all point to a number of very high-profile instances the last 10 years or so where that trust has been challenged. Our missed communication opportunities have been, you know, noted in abundance. And while I was a working police chief, I certainly recognized, man, I wish we had a better voice out there that was delivered more effectively than what we're doing right now. And I don't think the need for that has changed. And I think in some ways with the politicization of law enforcement, when it's attractive to do so, is a problem. I think there are oftentimes that, you know, some experienced voice that can provide some context would be welcomed in the dialogue. And frankly, I and some of the folks who have agreed to work with me on this project still have a lot to give, and I think contribute, and certainly a desire to support the profession, a desire to support communities as they navigate complex law enforcement related matters. And it just feels like a good time to bring together some folks who are, if not like-minded on every topic, certainly share the interest of advancing the profession in a way that works for the communities we serve.
1: Well, along those lines, you recently penned an op-ed for NC Newsline that was entitled, "It's Time to Let Law Enforcement Speak for Itself." I wonder, do you worry maybe that some others are speaking or purporting to speak for law enforcement and perhaps at times painting an inaccurate picture of what's really going on?
4: Well, I think so. I mean, so one thing that's important to say before I really dive into my answer is we're a nonpartisan organization. Right. But, you know, it's increasingly difficult to behave that way. And when it comes to law enforcement related matters, you can think of 100 of them, whether it's, you know, video surveillance, whether it's immigration related, and the list goes on and on and on. It's hard to keep politics out of those conversations. And it also is difficult for folks who are working the profession right now to speak assertively for any number of reasons. So, you know, I think the need is there. I think it is time for a group like ours, folks who I think can be relied on to be objective and hopefully respected, experienced leaders, to speak up when others may not. I think the time is overdue, frankly.
1: You've said that experienced law enforcement leaders really have a responsibility to speak for the values that define your profession and really not any particular political cause. Maybe you could expand that. How do you do that? What's an example of how folks like yourself can give voice to those kinds of values without, you know, slipping into that political division that afflicts us right now?
4: Well, I think without pointing to any specific example, because we could start on that path and never get off, I think calling it out when you see it, at the risk of not remaining, you know, down the middle here, I can think about examples where, you know, it's been politically expedient to talk about law enforcement in this way or that, when in fact it's just not necessarily accurate in the depiction of the law enforcement tactic at hand, perhaps, is offered without context or offered without a complete look. We're not interested in doing battle with the good folks who serve in our communities in an elected capacity, but we are prepared to remind folks that our oath is to the Constitution and to equal application of the law across our communities for everyone. And sometimes, frankly, it seems like those fundamental principles have gotten forgotten.
1: We're coming to the end of our time with Chris Blue, who is, as we mentioned earlier, a retired Chapel Hill police chief and town manager. He's a public safety consultant and founding president of the new nonprofit North Carolina Law Enforcement Trust and Legitimacy Project. We've been talking about that organization and its mission. Where from here, Chris? What are there priorities that will really guide you in the near term and long term going forward with the organization? What are some of your hopes and dreams for where the organization will go from here?
4: Well, I hope we will be seen as a body, as a trusted resource for these kinds of policy conversations that we're talking about here today, whether that's you know, aligning with some of the professional associations and helping them with the professional law enforcement associations and helping them with their conversation, being a resource to elected officials when that's warranted, speaking to folks in the media who are looking for some clarity and context around things that are happening. Mostly, I look forward to us just being a resource. You know, as individuals, the folks who are coming on board with us, they're all well-known in the North Carolina law enforcement world as strong individuals who have served with distinction for a long time, but they're not known as part of this group yet. And I look forward to this body, you know, being made up of those excellent individuals who have served well in their communities for a long, long time and who are known for being thoughtful and practical. And I look forward them to be, you know, when people think about organization, I want them to see those faces of those folks they've come to know as reliable thought leaders when it comes to these tough law enforcement matters. And frankly, I think we're, through conversations like this, we're well on the way to establishing just that.
1: The organization is the North Carolina Law Enforcement Trust and Legitimacy Project. 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Chris Blue is the founding president. Chris, it's been great chatting with you and learning about the what sounds like a really encouraging project. We hope it continues to grow and do lots of important good work.
4: Thank you. Thanks for giving us some time, and hopefully we'll have a chance to talk again.
1: Well, that's it for this edition of News and Views. 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For producer Clayton Henkel, this is Rob Schofield. Thanks for joining us. We'll talk to you again next week.
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0: Welcome to Counterspin, your weekly look behind the headlines. I'm Janine Jackson. This week on Counterspin, FAIR had a t-shirt early on that called for the separation of press and state. That's still meaningful, but it feels a little odd now to talk about media bias without using the word corporation. Interrogating the role of profit-driven corporations in today's journalism is crucial, but it's important to see it as another part of a deep-going questioning of corporations' power over our lives in general. We'll talk today with a veteran of that work. Russell Mokyber is editor of the D.C.-based Corporate Crime Reporter and editor and writer at Capitol Hill Citizen. He joins us today on Counterspin. But first, a quick look back at some recent press. The Department of Homeland Security's Office of Inspector General issued a report on the Florida Immigration Detention Center known as Alligator Alcatraz. I first heard about the report that documents the now-closed facility as failing to meet all kinds of federal detention standards and human rights norms, on overcrowding, on medical care, food service, and hygiene, from a humanitarian group called Global Refuge. Then I saw some media outlets acknowledge it. CBS News says that the OIG found detainees were not provided sufficient living space, just 28 square feet per detainee, less than half of the 75 square feet required under Florida state jail standards. That's according to OIG, CBS says, because evidently they couldn't look it up themselves. And because CBS doesn't talk at all about who's in these camps, that many people are detained on the suspicion of possibly violating possibly newly created immigration rules, they leave the door open for some viewers to say, well, why should criminals be comfortable? CBS says the OIG report, quote, adds to more than a year of criticism of Alligator Alcatraz from Democratic lawmakers, immigration attorneys, and advocacy groups. There was also opposition to the site from environmental organizations concerned about the impact on the ecosystem and a Native American tribe that argued the facility endangered protected lands, close quote. So, anyone you didn't already take seriously, there's no need to start now. The Washington Post came in hot with an editorial. There's no erasing the Alligator Alcatraz stain that said all the things. The DHS report documents abject cruelty, and it shows how the administration refuses to acknowledge its duty to care for individuals in its custody. But Washington Post editorialists know that that's the same administration that they credit as telling the truth on the daily. Because, yeah, metal enclosures, 52 inches by 52 inches, might, as NBC News dutifully repeated from Alcatraz signage, quote, provide a safe and secure place in the general population for detainees to reflect on their behavior choice, manage their emotions, reduce stress, and practice self-directed behavior, close quote. Meanwhile, the head of Global Refuge said, quote, there is no euphemism that can sanitize caging human beings. Calling a metal box a calming area is an affront to the English language and to human dignity alike. That is not immigration enforcement. It's cruelty carried out in our name and on our dime to the tune of more than $1 million a day, close quote. What corporate media won't see is that running one story or one strongly worded editorial is insufficient to countervail the day-after-day reporting that presents violence, cruelty, and criminality dealt out in the name of immigration policy as an acceptable part of our dialogue, while those that have been fighting it from the beginning are still marginal. You're listening to Counterspin, brought to you each week by the Media Watch Group FAIR. In some ways, modern media criticism is corporate crime reporting. Major news media are fundamentally corporations. That used to be a controversial thing to say. And some of the things they do in mis- and disinforming us about the world and ourselves and our political possibilities constitute minimally moral crimes. It's very hard to learn about the harmful actions of other corporations, fossil fuels, insurance, without news media that are able and willing to shine that light. And of course, you can't get a full understanding of why corporations can do what they do without understanding government's role. Our guest's work has brought those things together for years now. Russell Mokyber is editor of the Washington, D.C.-based Corporate Crime Reporter and editor and writer at the Capitol Hill Citizen. He joins us now by phone from West Virginia. Welcome back to Counterspin, Russell Mokyber.
1: Thank you for having me, Jeanine.
0: Well, let's talk first about Capitol Hill Citizen. You can find it online, but it is importantly a print paper, and there are reasons for that. Tell us a bit about this project and what it's trying to do.
1: The paper was started a couple years ago by Ralph Nader. We publish four times a year now, but we want to go to a monthly and then a weekly, and eventually bring back the idea of a daily paper covering Congress and corporate politics inside the Beltway. Unlike most newspapers, we don't take any advertisements. We don't take corporate advertisements. Sometimes we run ads for books that our authors write. But the idea is to get people off the phones, off the internet, and have people spend a few moments sitting, holding a newspaper, reading a newspaper, and reading a newspaper unlike any other in the United States, unlike any other magazine in the United States, unlike any other printed paper in the United States. And that's because our point of view is that we have a corrupt corporate duopoly controlling our lives in the country. And both parties are beholden to the corporate powers in that we're very critical of both parties. There are a couple newspapers that cover Capitol Hill, Politico, The Hill, Roll Call, but they are all heavily influenced by corporate powers. Many of them, or a number of them, and this includes, of course, The New York Times, The Wall Street Journal, The Washington Post, which have congressional correspondents on the Hill. Many of them have run seminars on Capitol Hill for members of Congress, for the business community that are sponsored by these same corporations that control the parties and that control the political discourse. So Capitol Citizen is different in that respect. It's also different in this respect that our readership really likes the paper. We call the newsprint the new underground because as people move away from the phone and the internet, and we're all addicted to it. My wife will tell you I'm the most addicted to it. But people are really showing signs of rebellion.
0: Yeah.
1: One is the popular movement against data centers. But that's not just because people don't want data centers in their backyards. It's because people understand that the whole artificial intelligence movement is a threat to humanity. And increasingly, this is blowing up in the mainstream press, but something we covered early on in our history at Capitol Citizen a number of years ago. We profiled a book by Suarez and Yudkowsky titled If They Build It, We Will All Die, or something like that. I know the exact headline, the exact title of the book. But basically, these were two insiders who say that it's a runaway technology that threatens humanity. And we're not accepting of the corporate Democrats or Republicans talking about inside the Beltway regulation. We want to stop to this kind of technology because it does threaten us all. So the paper is different in those two ways. And unlike some of the even left media who are very pro-Democratic Party, we are not. We call out the Democrats as much as we call out the Republicans. That's one way we're different. The other is we believe in print We believe that it's going to be the new underground, and a lot of younger people are coming around to this, that we're going to be able to get our information again from the newspaper as the internet moves more and more towards a threatening technology.
0: Right, right. And there's something different about the way you absorb, the slower way you absorb print. And I mean, I'm not a Luddite, but there is something mental that happens when you read 57 different stories from 57 different sources in the space of 20 minutes, you know, rather than slowing down with one particular story and thinking about it. You know, it's just different. And it's not what was promised, but it's where we're at, you know, so I understand that.
1: And the term doom scrolling is real. You know, you get on the internet and you just flip from one item to another. It sort of sucks you in. It's very addictive and enticing. It just sucks you in, and you laugh at some things and you cry at others. And then you realize when you put your phone down a bit, it's somehow really dirty.
0: Yeah.
1: And it is, it's dirty in a fundamental way. And we believe the newsprint is a lot cleaner that way.
0: Well, you're talking about things that happen behind the scenes and who sponsors what. And it might seem like a departure, but it's not. The National Press Club probably sounds kind of musty to a lot of folks, but it still actually is an institution that has a role to play. And I know that you had a run-in with the Press Club recently. And, you know, briefly, of course, please tell us what happened. And also, why do you think it should matter to somebody who wasn't there?
1: This was, I had heard that Public Citizen, which is a group founded by Ralph Nader, one of the strong public interest groups inside the Beltway, was hosting a press conference on what they called combating corruption. And as a reporter for Corporate Crime Reporter for 40 years, corruption's been my beat. But I sort of smelled a rat. I said, combating corruption, Public Citizen. And I had heard that the Senate Democrats had put out a report on Trump's corruption, and they were eyeing it for the midterm election, and they wanted publicity on it. So I suspected that's what it was about. And so I wrote to them, and I said, hey, what's this about? And they sent me the details, and they were going to basically turn over Public Citizen's name, and this press conference, Public Citizen is going to rent a room at the press club and do a press conference. They printed up these really sort of beautiful signs that said combating corruption. They put them around the room. Then they brought in three Democratic senators led by the Senate Minority Leader, Chuck Schumer, senator from New York, also known as the Senator from Wall Street.
0: Right.
1: Who was instrumental in the funding of the Israeli genocide in Gaza. So, you know, I wrote to the press person. I said, hey, well, like, it's going to be a press conference, right? She goes, well, actually, no, we've canceled the QA session for Schumer. Oh, wow, that's interesting. Why don't they want, of course, I knew why they don't want questions for Schumer, because the question's going to come up.
0: Right.
1: On a press conference on combating corruption, how could you have arguably the most corrupt senator in the U.S. Senate, taking money from AIPAC and the Israeli lobby to fund a genocide, taking money from Wall Street to deregulate Wall Street. So, you know, I learned my buddies and Sam Husseini and I were right there in the front row when the press conference started. Schumer started to speak, and Sam stood up and he held up a letter from, I think it was the Center for Constitutional Rights,
0: okay,
1: which was sent to every member of the Congress, warning them that if they fund a genocide, they too will be liable for criminal prosecution at the International Criminal Court. If you fund a genocide, you'll be liable for that. And it was sent to them 2 years ago.
0: Right.
1: So they were on notice that if they funded a genocide, they would be liable for funding a genocide. Then Sam was just stood up and confronted Schumer on this. And security came and dragged him off. I sat there and I tried to ask these senators questions. Senator Sheldon Whitehouse from Rhode Island, who's also taken AIPAC money. I asked Schumer, and he just walked away. I asked White House, and he just walked away. And Senator Padilla from California, I asked him, how can you support the most corrupt senator in the Senate to be your leader? And he just said, he is our leader.
0: Wow.
1: Next question.
0: Wow.
1: And then I tried to get Lisa Gilbert to answer how she could, Lisa Gilbert's co-president of Public Citizen. I tried to get her afterwards to answer how, why she would, you know, allow these senators taking APAC money to lead this press conference on combating corruption. And she basically said that, you know, it's not connected. This is, we support his bill on corruption, and what you're talking about is not connected.
0: Mm-hmm.
1: I believe it is connected. I believe it's the same dynamic. You take money from Wall Street, you deregulate Wall Street. You take money from APAC, you fund a genocide.
0: It feels like an old definition, because people are connecting those things, you know? So
1: absolutely,
0: to say we're smarter and we recognize they're not connected is just a disassociation, you know? It's
1: well, also, 70% of, there's this recent poll that I think 70% of Democrats want Jeffries and Schumer out as the leadership in of the Democrats in the Congress. So it's not just me and you, Janine, it's 70% of Democrats for exactly that reason. So it wasn't a pretty situation, and Sam was banned from the press club. He's appealing that. I'm a member of the press club. I've been on and off a member for 40 years, and I was stripped of my privileges. I appealed that, and it was, you know, it was like a two-week suspension. But now they say they're going to keep it on my record, so I'm appealing that. And it was, you know, it reminded me, I don't know if you saw the news on Macklemore this morning.
0: Absolutely.
1: Where Robert Kraft said, you know, you can't play in our stadium. And I think that's the message the press club was sending. It was like, if you're going to challenge genocide, don't do it at the press club.
0: Right, right.
1: Do it someplace else. And, of course, it's the press club, which should be about reporters' freedom to ask tough questions of those in power. That's what the whole thing should be about. And the fact that they're sending a message, no, don't do that in the confines of the press club, which is a private club, it's pretty outrageous. Remarkably, I found out in doing the research for this article in the Capital Citizen. By the way, if people want a print copy of the Capital Citizen, you can just go on, and for a donation of $5 or more, we'll send you a copy at capitalhostcitizen.com.
0: Mm-hmm.
1: But what I found out, this event, the room that Public Citizen rented was in the Holman Lounge. And I found out that Frank Holman was a reporter for the Daily News. It's named after Frank Holman. And he was a reporter for the Daily News. And then he went on to work for the tire industry, for some front group called the Tire Industry Safety Council or something. And there was a press club historian who interviewed Frank Holman, and he said, yeah, after I quit the Daily News, you know, Ralph Nader had an office in the press building, and they wanted to hire someone to counter his efforts. So if it wasn't for Ralph Nader, I wouldn't have a job.
0: Mm-hmm. Mm-hmm. Yeah.
1: So the place, you know, the place was founded on that kind of corporate power.
0: I think it's such an interesting story because, you know, people often say, you know, why don't people stand up? Why don't people say something? And then you have an example of people standing up and saying something. But then once it becomes a particular incident, people can say, oh, well, Sam didn't do it right. Sam Husseini, who is a former FAIR employee, I should say, and Russell Mokyber, they didn't do it right. You know, they should have done it differently. And there's a disconnect there between people thinking abstractly we should speak truth to power. But then when people speak truth to power, that becomes an incident and it's uncomfortable and people don't want to be uncomfortable. Yeah.
1: Yeah. And, you know, instead of saying, why is the senator who funded a genocide being allowed to hold this press conference here, they turn it on us.
0: Right.
1: Like, why are you questioning this?
0: Right.
1: And it's also not just about us, obviously. It's sending a message to other reporters.
0: Of course. Of course.
1: Don't you dare, in these confines, don't you dare ask these kinds of questions. And don't you dare ask them in that way.
0: Yeah. Yeah.
1: Or you'll be gone.
0: Well, I want to say, finally, first of all, I love, by which I mean I hate, the subhead, "Democracy Dies in Broad Daylight." I think that it, I appreciate it, and it makes me sad. But I want to, which is from Capitol Hill Citizen, but I want to bring us back finally to, you know, just, I came to media criticism through an interest in corporate crime. It's been a focus of mine since I was a teenager. It's a keystone issue for me, as obviously for you. And I wonder, in our last couple minutes, could you talk about what drew you to this work, why you're still invested in it? And I know it has something to do with where you grew up.
1: Yeah, I grew up in Niagara Falls, New York, home to one of the seven wonders of the world, the beautiful falls and the beautiful gorge there. And my dad died young. My mom was an immigrant from Lebanon. My dad died young. So when my dad died, we were 10, 11, 12, myself and my sisters. And she moved us to Lebanon to get us out of Niagara Falls. And the reason she wanted, we had a wonderful family there, and my dad's family, Niagara Falls, a wonderful family. And I just got back from the falls. I was there for a couple of days for a little bit of a family gathering. But the reason she moved us out was because she realized that the chemical companies for which my dad worked, Union Carbide, Carborundum, some of the other big hooker chemical there, were destroying the place. We had the indications. I had my aunt Katie's two kids, age 4 and 6, died of leukemia. That was that age. They were my age. My sister's age also. My cousin Billy, who was star quarterback on Niagara Falls high school football team, died in his early 30s. My dad died at 52. So people dying young from cancers and rare illnesses. And then last week, I interviewed a woman named Kristen Civiletto, who's just out with a book from Princeton University Press called "Thundering Waters: The Toxic Legacy of Niagara Falls." And I interviewed her. The summary of the interview is up at corporatecrimereporter.com. And I was like, Janine, I've interviewed like 48 people a year for 40 years for Corporate Crime Reporter, and we run it QA format. And I had never broken down and cried during an interview, but I did during this, because she said she grew up in Niagara Falls, went away to law school, worked at a big corporate law firm in Atlanta. And while in Atlanta, her coworkers were telling her, why are you always talking about people dying young? Because she would come home to her 10th high school reunion and, you know, people were dying from cancer and so forth. People were dead from cancer. And she ended up going back to Niagara Falls for family reasons. And she started litigating these cases and writing about this. And she documents the whole history of how the chemical companies turned it into like one huge cancer center. And it's a great book, and it's a great history of Niagara Falls. But yeah, that's how I got involved, because I said to myself, what the hell's going on?
0: Right.
1: And I ended up, I actually, in preparing for the interview, I sent her a picture from the Chicago Tribune with me 40 years ago challenging Armand Hammer. Armand Hammer was the CEO of Occidental Petroleum, which owned Hooker Chemical. And President Nixon at the time, revealing my age here, President Nixon at the time had appointed Armand Hammer to head the president's cancer panel.
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0: COF, Chapel Hill, and Carborough. Today I have with me a really interesting author. I tell you, he's a groovy guy, and he's right into the groove. The title of his new book, out on Bloomsbury, Jonathan Scott with the story of sound. And I know my listeners can relate to this because it's from tin foil to vinyl. Jonathan, you with me today here?
1: Yes, thank you so much for having me on. It's nice to speak with you.
0: Now, tin foil, I know my listeners can't see you, but it's not something you wear. What's the reference to tin foil?
1: Ah, well, you see, the vinyl story began in 1877 with Thomas Edison, and the first human-made object that could capture and play back sound was a kind of cylindrical thing that recorded sound into tin foil. And as you can imagine, that didn't work particularly well, but nevertheless, it was a discovery of the age and a world-changing invention that I wanted to celebrate. And obviously my book's about the story about what happened next, really. But the original record, the first record, was tin foil, so it didn't tend to last very well.
0: No kidding. That's a surprise to me, yeah, and I'm sure to some of my listeners. I never associated tin foil with, you know, groovy music and recorded music in general. Let's fast forward a little bit, because people today talk about a vinyl resurgence, and we're sort of a musical town here. Lots of musicians, Americana music, old-timey music, and people are excited that vinyl is back. I'm not sure what everybody means by that. What are your thoughts on
1: it's strange, isn't it? For a lot of people, like me, I should say, vinyl never really went away. So the whole concept of it being back is a bit weird. But yes, it is back, and it's exciting that it's back. And the fact of the matter is that sales of vinyl are going up massively. You know, in 2022, it outsold CDs for the first time since 1987. Now, that's a slightly false stat in a way, because obviously CDs have been gradually going down for ages. Nevertheless, vinyl is definitely back in quite a big way. I mean, I live in quite a small town in southern England, and we now have a small, thriving, beautiful record shop, and that exists because I think people just love that physical connection with music. You know, everyone has a passion for music, but having that physical object, so really, it's quite a sort of spiritual thing, I think.
0: Yes, I think you're right. And for me personally also, it's the covers. I have a whole room covered with the walls covered with vinyl record covers, because I think they're just objects of beauty.
1: Frankly. Couldn't agree more. The format is so perfect. Yeah. And the thing is, we've all of us had at times in our lives, I'm sure, listened to cassettes or listened to CDs, or nowadays, obviously, just downloaded. But a record is just that perfect size. It's just such a lovely object. And yes. I couldn't agree more. I do have some on my wall as well. But, it's just like a perfect bit of art. It's a bit of art that sings as well. You know, it's amazing. And I suppose, to sort of talk about what made me write the book briefly, it's just that it's that wonder that you get, that fascination that I had with... So I've collected records all my life, and still sometimes when I put on a record, I can't quite understand how it is that it can make such beautiful sounds. Because, you know, it's a classic thing, isn't it? We all take inventions for granted. And it's just, if you just sit down and put on a record and look at it, just think, how can this bumpy plastic sound so incredible? And that was part of the whole, that was the starting point for the whole story, you know, wanting to sort of strip away what we're used to and remind ourselves how lucky we are to have music at our beck and call.
0: Yes, and it's such an interesting interrelationship between the sounds of music, which in a way always relied on technology, because what is an instrument besides a certain technology to make a sound. But now we have this profusion of quick or rapid, I should say, technological change. And of course, we have streaming. We can now record on our phone that we carry with us. Whereas back, as you point out, and of interest to us here in Chapel Hill, North Carolina, Alan Lomax, back in the early days of recorded sound in the 1930s, had to lug hundreds of pounds of equipment in his automobile to go up in the Carolina mountains to try to record Lead Belly and other musicians like that. Whereas now I could have a phone in my pocket and do the same, which sounds like a wonderful thing. So I guess my thought for you is, what do you think about that? Are people really using the new technologies in some of the creative ways to record sound, to capture unusual sound, or are we getting sort of homogenized into accepting a mass-produced sound fed to us instead of...
1: That's a really interesting question.
0: What do you think? That's a really interesting question.
1: I don't know the answer to that. All I know is that I totally agree. I just want to pause and say, huge fan of Alan Lomax, and I totally agree his dedication to working with the new technology to record fading dialect music is such an inspirational story. In terms of how we use it now, I mean, the thing is, I personally record sounds. I happen to record sounds all the time on my phone. It's sort of a hobby. I don't walk around with a very good microphone, but I just record it. And my phone it's got gigabytes of strange sounds that I then don't really do anything with, but I like knowing that they're there. So it's like a sort of strange audio diary. So I think we are using it, but I mean, you're right. It's frightening how quickly these things are evolving, which again is possibly what's so magical about the record. You know, people like the record because it's a touchstone to the past. We all like thinking about the past.
0: It's fixed.
1: And it's fixed, yes. Exactly. Thank you. Well put. And having that sort of physical object is what's so nice, I think.
0: Yes, Jonathan Scott, author of Into the Groove, The Story of Sound from Tinfoil to Vinyl on Bloomsbury Press. Jonathan, you know, these interviews on Between the Covers go quickly. They're supposed to be a quickie. We're here in front of the Art Center in Carrboro. Our studio is there. We have musicians coming in all the time. We broadcast live music. What is your experience with musicians today and the whole question of vinyl and sound and quality? Do you get any feedback from musicians on their feelings on how to sound best and how they like people to listen to them? I know it's hard to make generalizations, but is there a generalization you can make on that?
1: I mean, not really, other than it's certainly a lot of musicians have a love affair with vinyl, and certainly a lot of music, it's on a scale, isn't it? You know, I'm not one of these people that thinks you're only a music fan if you've got a record collection. But there are definitely people I know, including my stepson, who, as far as he's concerned, the music doesn't exist unless he's got it on record, kind of thing. In terms of musicians, I think the ones I know and the ones I've spoken to and interviewed, they're just really happy that vinyl is back. In terms of recording, I mean, cassettes are kind of back as well, not to the same extent, but, you know, you definitely find some... left field independent bands are putting out music just on cassette as sort of a collectible thing. Now, who knows if that carries on, but certainly, I love a weird format, me. So I tend to get sidetracked talking about it because collectors are a weird bunch. And they'll collect anything, won't they?
0: Yes, that's true. We just had somebody try to donate 1,000 CDs to our community radio station. We regretfully had to say no. But that's another topic for another time, Jonathan. It's been a pleasure. You're a true vinyl and record geek. Into the Groove, the story of sound from tinfoil to vinyl. Jonathan Scott, any last words for our audience here in Chapel Hill, North Carolina?
1: Well, just to say thank you very much for having me on. It's lovely to be here. I've only ever driven through the area when I was about 18, and I was so terrified of America, I just kept myself to myself. So I will come back and visit you in the flesh sometime when it comes.

him, you love him, Sam Bush. Jens Krueger. Noah and Katie from the Barefoot Movement. Red Young on the piano and the keyboard. Warren Hood. Give a hand for Chuck Hamilton back there, playing that rush. Joe Kyle Jr. I'm James Nash with the Waybacks. It's our pleasure. Thanks for coming out here. It's been too long. You're out in the rain. We love you all. We'll see you next time.

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I'm so happy you're joining me tonight. My name is Miss Wren. The show is called Ariadne's Thread. It's on every Wednesday from 7 until 9 p.m. It's supported in part by a longtime friend of this radio station. I'm so happy to thank her for supporting this radio station, and thank you so much also for listening to WCOM and Ariadne's Thread. I'll be with you until 9 o'clock tonight. It's on every Wednesday, 7 until 9. Stay tuned. Coming up at 9 o'clock is a fabulous show called The Dance Mega Mix with Don Play as your DJ and host. 2 hours of great dance music, all spun on vinyl from his home studio in Chapel Hill. And I'm just grateful to be with you. And by the way, happy autumn. It turned into fall, at least the month did, on Tuesday. And certainly the weather here in Triangle has turned very fall-like. I've even brought a jacket to the studio tonight, and that was very different from last week. I'll give you a whole weather forecast for the Triangle here in a little while. In the meantime, welcome to the show. Ariadne's Thread traverses a lot of different ranges of genres and styles, and tonight was much harder. And I don't mean rock Moe's hardness, but I guess that was kind of a pun. It was much more difficult for me to put this show together than I thought. Last week, I was like, oh, yeah, I'll do a show that'll be all Stones, and then I'll do a whole show that's different types of rocks. If you listened last week, then you know that I did rocks and minerals and paleontology, but mostly the term was rocks in the title or a type of rock, and I don't mean rock and roll. So this week I was like, I'm going to do all kinds of songs about specific types of pretty rocks that we make into jewelry. And this was much tougher, more challenging task, but I hope that I will rise to the occasion. And there are lots of artists tonight that I have never heard of, a few that I have. So that must mean that you're in the same boat. That's probably not true. There are probably a lot more artists that you recognize that I am brand new to. But we have a variety of rocks, of specific types of what I would call pretty rocks. And so the inspiration for these rocks and mineral shows comes from the fact that I'm taking a class on a lapidary class at NC State. We're cutting and polishing cabochons for like jewelry making. And it's been a fascinating class. I've loved it. And it's a lot of work with your hands and on machinery that there's no way you can, like, you have to concentrate very closely because otherwise you'll slice your flesh right off. So, but anyway, we've got songs. I hope that I mention a favorite rock of yours tonight. We've got topaz and pearls, opals, turquoise, jade, granite, tourmaline, agate, dolomite. I mean, I have all kinds of different rocks tonight, and it has just been a joy to put it together. Well, it was a challenge, but now that I've done it, and we'll be presenting it to you tonight, hopefully you will enjoy it, and all the music will be loads of fun. So, again, I'm on the air from 7 until 9 on Wednesdays, and here we are at the tail end of September, and I'll do a weather forecast for you. It is rainy and very fall-like. I'm going to start off the show tonight with the obvious, probably the easiest type of stone that you can do a show out of is diamonds. Diamonds, very famous, very beautiful, coveted and cherished the world over for many, many years in all kinds of cultures. Diamonds are the hardest stone on the Mohs scale, which, as you learned last week, was developed by the scientist, Mr. Moe. And it's a mineral. It's number 10 on the hardness scale. It scratches glass easily.
Many things do not scratch diamonds. And now we use them for all kinds of things other than just make pretty engagement rings. So this first set is not all that long. It's just four songs, but I'll have some various diamond songs for you, including the 40-year-old tune, Happy Birthday, Paul Simon and Ladysmith Black Mambazo, to their album Graceland. We're going to start off with Diamonds on the Soles of Her Shoes. 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Thank you so much for listening tonight.

course I had to play that song if I'm going to do a set about diamonds. Of course, classic Marilyn Monroe, but that rendition of Diamonds Are a Girl's Best Friend, you can find that on an album from the Swing Cats called Greatest Hits Remixed, where they remix a lot of the Marilyn Monroe songs and jazz it up, swing it up. That was a danceified version. You are listening to Ariadne's Thread. We're doing another show about rocks, but tonight, specific rocks. So rocks that are not just named rocks, but rocks that have names, like diamonds. So we started off the set with Diamonds on the Soles of Her Shoes from Paul Simon on his record called Graceland, performing with him the South African men's ensemble called Ladysmith Black Mambazo. I have to say, whenever I listen to anything from Graceland, it reminds me of my mom, who just loved that record. It was one of her favorite records, and just imagine her singing in the kitchen along with Diamonds on the Soles of Her Shoes. We then went to Tiff Merritt, who used to live in Raleigh, and she went to UNC, I believe, and her record there is called Bramble Rose. We heard Diamond Shoes. Then we went to a bluegrass band called Side Saddle. It's a women's group. From their record Daylight Train, we heard Blue Diamond Mine. That is a really classic sort of bluegrassy tune. They sped it up. Most of the times you can hear Blue Diamond Mine, and it's rather slower. Blue diamonds are a type of diamond that are colored blue. They are very valuable, just like diamonds and just like regular diamonds, and just as hard on that Mohs scale. They're still number 10. And then Marilyn Monroe and the Swing Cats, Diamonds Are a Girl's Best Friend. All right, so it is rather damp and rainy outside and chilly. Get this, it is 59 degrees outside right now. The low will head down to about 56 degrees. We still do have about a 20% chance of rain throughout the triangle. Tomorrow, the high will be only 65 degrees with a 15% chance of rain on Thursday here in the triangle. Friday, sunnier skies, highs around 73. Saturday getting warmer. Saturday and Sunday, the highs will be around 79. The next chance for mid-80s will be in about a week. So enjoy these fall temperatures while they last, because I think we may have a little bit more warm weather on the way. But I'm not seeing anything in the future forecast that looks like 90s. Oh, this is so lovely. I love opening up my house and getting that fall cool weather in. Okay. Let's continue. We have lots and lots of gems tonight, and including, I believe it or not, I had a difficult time finding songs about emeralds. Yes, there's Emerald City, but I guess emerald, it's difficult to rhyme, I guess. But I did find a Dar Williams song from the album Emerald. It's the title track. And then we will turn to rubies. And rubies are very famous rocks. Emeralds is apparently the May birthstone with a hardness of 7.5 to 8, so relatively hard. Rubies are right up there on the charts underneath a diamond at the hardness of number 9, and they are the July birthstone. By the way, I looked up who thought up these rocks as the birthstones. I mean, you know, what does that have to do with anything? Apparently, it's thousands of years old, and it's in multiple cultures. But you can also just pick whatever rock you like, and or not, and call it your birthstone if you like. Anyway, let's get started with Emerald from Dar Williams, and then we will go on to some rubies. You're listening to Ariadne's Thread.

You're listening to Ariadne's Thread. That was a set all about, well, we started off with an emerald and then we wound up with rubies. Ruby Slippers, which of course everyone will think of, the Wizard of Oz. That band is called the Rock Bottom String Band. Yeah. For Your Ragged Dollar is their record, and we heard Ruby Slippers. You know, I was thinking about what the image of a Ruby Slippers are, is of course Dorothy from The Wizard of Oz, and the image that I think pops to mind is of course from the movie, but I'm wondering how heavy it would be to actually have shoes made of rubies. That would be really difficult to, like, walk around in. They've got to be, it's like... They're heavy stones, and they're hard stones, too. They're like number 9 on the Mohs scale, so oof, that'd be very heavy. Very uncomfortable shoes, I think. Dar Williams started us off with the song Emerald. Then we heard from two female artists, Tao and Mara, from their self-titled record. It was released in 2011. We heard Rubies and Rocks. Very fascinating album there. Hudson Taylor followed with their debut record was Singing for Strangers. I believe they're Irish and American. And we heard Chasing Rubies, and we finished out with Ruby Slippers here on Ariadne's Thread. All right, so we're going to continue with some more pretty rocks. So the next rock that I have a couple of songs about is Topaz. Now, Topaz is also up there on the hardness scale. It is a level 8. The scale is only 1 to 10. Topaz is also the birthstone for November, which is my birthday month. But I will say that when I learned that topaz was my birthstone sometime in elementary school, I didn't like it because it's an orange, most frequently it's an orange stone. But I looked it up and actually topaz has an array of colors. So maybe I should give it a second chance. I've just never been fond of the color orange. I was raised in a Texas A&M family, and orange was most often associated with the University of Texas colors. Anyway, this is how a little elementary school girl brain works. But topaz is a lovely stone, and in fact, I'm going to play for you in a few minutes a theme from the movie called Topaz. It was a 1969 Hitchcock spy thriller. And so we'll have a love theme from Topaz. But before we get to that, we're going to have a song from the B-52s called Topaz. Also in the set, we'll go into some music about onyx, as well as pyrite or fool's gold. So all kinds of rocks for your listening pleasure tonight. And they don't hurt your ears. You're listening to Ariadne's Thread. This is Topaz from the B-52s, WCOM.